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7: This is Fresh Air. I'm Dave Davies, and our guest is New York Times White House correspondent Jonathan Swan. He's the author with fellow Times White House correspondent Maggie Haberman of a new book about Donald Trump's second term in office. The book offers rich new detail on major stories that were covered over the past year and a half, and it makes the case that Trump, now free from constraints he worked under in his first term, is dramatically reshaping the American government and its relations with the rest of the world. The book is Regime Change, Inside the Imperial Presidency of Donald Trump. We recorded our interview yesterday. You know, one of the points you make in the book is that Trump has far less interest in domestic political issues than he did in the first term. And there are some pretty critical ones. I mean, the midterms present a real threat to his administration if the Republicans lose control of the House. But he's not traveling that much and helping candidates. And you have an interesting anecdote about this. When a government shutdown was looming over the Democrats' insistence in restoring cuts to the Affordable Care Act, and in this case, the deadline is near, and so Trump hosts a meeting at the White House. He gets Chuck Schumer, the Democratic leader of the Senate, Mike Johnson, the Speaker of the House, Hakeem Jeffries there. What role does he play in this meeting?
8: Well, he's basically in sort of provocateur trolling mode. It's the first time, and so far the only time, in this administration where he's in the room with all four leaders, the Democratic leaders in the House and Senate and the Republican leaders. And the conversation is, as most conversations with Trump go, not linear. It's not really focused on what would actually be required to get a compromise or a deal. Instead, he's throwing things out there like, why don't we just, you know, get better health care? Why don't we just come up with a whole new health care system? And so, you know, the Republicans sort of have to gently steer him around that. And then there's this moment partway through the meeting where Trump gets one of his aides to bring out, there's a room off the Oval, which Trump has essentially turned into a sort of gift shop, a sort of merchandise type shop where you've got MAGA caps and all kinds of other trinkets. And the aide brings back these caps that say Trump 2028, which is Trump's, you know, troll, but, you know, there's this sort of, is he trolling, isn't he, you know, about running for an unconstitutional third term. And he puts the caps on the table so that the photographer, the White House photographer, can photograph Chuck Schumer and Hakeem Jeffries, the two Democratic leaders, with a Trump 2028 hat in the foreground. And this sort of awkward exchange ensues where Hakeem Jeffries asks Vice President Vance, who is there, are you okay with this? You know, obviously, given he's the successor, and he sort of says no comment. So that was the vibe. It was just the meeting ended up achieving nothing. Trump seemed to be basically focused on creating a spectacle, embarrassing the Democrats, wielding power, flexing, but nothing came of it. And of course, then the government shut down.
7: Well, and the details here were just fascinating. At one point, he says, "Hey, let's all have some Coke." So he brings out soda, and then brings out what he calls the poison, which is candy. And then he closes his eyes for a while, and then asks Vance to kind of take over, presiding over the meeting. Right?
8: Yep.
7: Just not really serious about getting a deal. And of course, it went on for weeks after that. Right.
8: That's exactly right. And, you know, one thing we try to do with the book is not just tackle the weighty issues like Iran, but actually give people a real intimate sense of what life is like inside the White House. And you know, we have a lot of stuff about his private life inside the residence and the way meetings tend to work in the Oval Office.
7: I was going to ask you about this. The phrase you use is rolling bull sessions.
8: Yeah, I mean, anyone who uses the word meeting might think that a meeting has a beginning and an end and is sort of locked up, you know, in a calendar. You might say the meeting begins at 10:30, it ends at 10:45. These are the people that will attend. Here's the agenda. You know, in previous presidencies, it's even more rigid than that. You know, George W. Bush used to schedule himself in 10 or 15 minute increments. Obama, too. That is not how it works with Trump. Meetings have no beginning, middle, or end. There's almost no delineation. And what often ends up happening is it's essentially one meeting that just rolls throughout the afternoon with different people joining and leaving and Trump, you know, engaged or not engaged. People who have no business being in the meeting sometimes joining, whether it's a pro wrestler or a crypto investor or a foreign, you know, somebody from a Gulf monarchy or, you know, a CEO. And so all of this is happening. The conversations are non-linear. You know, Trump will get fascinated about one thing that has nothing to do with the topic, and that can derail a meeting. We have a scene in the book where he's having a conversation, a very small meeting, which is highly classified, about a defense program. And this guy comes in, just walks in to the Oval, you know, salt of the earth, kind of country looking guy. And he's holding stone samples for the Rose Garden because Trump was planning to pave over the Rose Garden. And he just comes in and Trump gets up from his seat and the two go off and sort of start conferring, looking out the window, talking about the paving and the stone and this and that. Gets on the phone with another contractor, and before you know it, time's up, you know, the meeting's ended, they haven't actually resolved the issue they were going to resolve. Goodness. So that's the dynamic, but again, like most things with Trump, it's not so simple. Because if I just told you that, you would think, okay, well, this thing is loose and chaotic and leaky and everyone knows everything. It's actually the opposite. When there are issues that Trump really cares about or his team wants to keep secret, they can be incredibly secretive, to the point of great frustration across the government. And when it comes to the weightiest issues, like the planning of going to war with Iran, we found that very, very senior people in the government were A, completely cut out of the loop, and B, had no idea about the conversations, about what was being discussed in the Oval Office. The upside from that level of secrecy is no leaks. The downside is Trump is not given access to the expertise that he needs to make big decisions. And I think this is a very stark example of that.
7: Yeah. We need to take another break here. We are speaking with Jonathan Swan. He is a White House correspondent for the New York Times and the author with fellow White House correspondent Maggie Haberman of the new book, Regime Change, Inside the Imperial Presidency of Donald Trump. We'll talk more in just a moment. This is Fresh Air.
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0: from reality or completely false. And you have to make judgments in real time about what you let go. You can't fact check everything. You can pick your moments. But I saw my role as the representative of the people in that chair. You're the one who's lucky enough to be sitting in that chair interviewing the President of the United States. What would regular people want to know and want me to do in that situation? And I think that when you're interviewing a President of the United States, you want to find the balance between letting them explain themselves and not cutting in every 2 seconds, but finding moments that are really important to puncture the bubble. Trump creates an unreality bubble. It's the way he operates. It's very powerful. Tucker Carlson actually described it publicly as like being under a spell. And I would certainly wouldn't ascribe a supernatural dimension to it. But I know what he's getting at. Trump will say, we have won the war in Iran. They're begging us. They're on their knees calling. Stuff that's just manifestly false. And you have to sort of make a decision if you're one of his advisors. Do I just nod along with it, or do I, you know, push back and whatever? And at some point, you just have to let it wash over you. Your job in an interview is to puncture that unreality bubble, but you can't do it every sentence. So it's more of an art than a science. And what I tried to do in that interview is hold him accountable, but also let him explain himself at the same time.
1: You know, you and Maggie Haberman have made quite a team. Journalists are notoriously individualistic. I worked at a daily paper for 20 years and collaborated with other journalists at time. And that's tricky because journalism is filled with judgments, you know, to be made about who to trust, what value to assign to information, whether you share sources and information with your partner. Could you just share a bit about how you connected and formed this partnership?
0: So I admired Maggie as a reporter when I competed against her. She would just break stories almost every day about Trump during the first term. Just a completely relentless, well-sourced reporter. And we were friends, even though we were competitors. When I joined the New York Times in January of 2023 and I got to actually work with her, I was more impressed. Often when you see someone up close, it's kind of disappointing. You know, you've admired them from afar, then you take a close look and you sort of think, oh, okay, this kind of person's kind of a fraud. It was the exact opposite. I was much more impressed once I had worked closely with her. And I understood how vast her sourcing networks are, how relentless she is as a reporter. And we just very quickly formed a very natural reporting partnership, very complimentary. We're in a rhythm now where it's hard to even articulate. It's like we almost share a brain. And one of the reasons the book was really hard was because you are making hundreds and thousands of those judgment calls. You know, it's not like one person can just unilaterally say, well, this is how it is. It's good that we both know how each other think enough at this point that we tend to land in the same place. We also sometimes have disagreements and we talk those out and, you know, one person is more persuasive than the other. But I can tell you one thing. I could not do a book of this on this compressed time frame, this difficulty on my own. And I don't want to speak for Maggie, but I don't think she could either. And it was only with this combination that we could produce what we've produced.
1: You know, you say in the acknowledgments to this book that it was the hardest thing that either of you, you and Maggie Haberman, have done professionally, that you pushed yourselves to the physical brink over the past 3 years. You know, you're both veteran reporters. Why was this so hard and physically punishing?
0: Well, I think it's hard to convey this to someone who's not a journalist, but for anyone who understands what it requires to render a scene inside a room when you weren't in the room, and then add the level of difficulty that these are some of the most guarded rooms in the world, the Oval Office and the White House Situation Room, and then you add the second layer of difficulty, which is that these are, in many cases, sensitive conversations that are not, you know, information that the administration necessarily wants to be made public.

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2: Highly detailed scenes in the Situation Room that now have been out there for weeks, actually months on Iran, but weeks on Epstein and whatever, where we have very detailed dialogue attributed to people in these meetings. Not one denial so far.
3: Well,
2: now, maybe Trump asked them to deny it. And in fact, the vice president, J.D. Vance, told Megyn Kelly on a podcast that he thinks we have recordings, which we're not commenting on whether we do or we don't. But anyone who can listen to that would come to the conclusion that he's essentially validating accuracy if he's saying that.
3: And before I let you go, I have to ask, you know, you've continued to report on the administration and it's been a rough time for Trump. You know, the war in Iran has not gone well. His poll numbers are bad. And there are some signs of restiveness among Republicans in Congress. The midterms are looming. Do you think he's losing some of his grip on the party?
2: I think he's got a stronger grip on the party than most commentators right now are willing to admit. He's certainly lost a lot of altitude when it comes to independent voters, and he's very unpopular generally. Most of his problems in the Senate are down to a small number of senators that he's either defeated, and so they're hanging around until they leave, or have retired after falling out with Trump. So, yes, he does have some issues in the Senate, but it's sort of less than meets the eye, I think. I think he has demonstrated that when it comes to the Republican Party, his grip is still pretty tight.
3: Well, Jonathan Swan, congratulations on the book. Thank you for speaking with us.
2: Thanks so much for having me.
3: Jonathan Swan is a White House correspondent for The New York Times. He's the author with fellow Times White House correspondent Maggie Haberman of the new book, Regime Change, Inside the Imperial Presidency of Donald Trump. We recorded our interview yesterday. On tomorrow's show, we speak with Nephi Craig, founder of the Native American Culinary Association. He'll talk about growing up on an Apache reservation and how cooking native food saved his life after years of alcohol addiction. He left his job as a chef at a fine dining restaurant to run a cafe affiliated with the reservation's Substance Abuse Treatment Center. I hope you can join us. To keep up with what's on the show and get highlights of our interviews, follow us on Instagram at NPR Fresh Air. Fresh Air's executive producer is Sam Brigger. Our technical director and engineer is Audrey Bentham, with additional engineering support from Adam Staniszewski. Our interviews and reviews are produced and edited by Phyllis Myers, Anne-Marie Baldonado, Lauren Krenzel, Teresa Madden, Monique Nazareth, Thea Challoner, Susan Yakundi, Anna Bowen, and Nico Gonzalez-Whistler. Our digital media producer is Molly C. V. Nesper. Roberta Shorrock directs the show. For Terry Gross and Tanya Mosley, I'm Dave Davies.

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0: You're listening to Think. I'm Chris Boyd. Author George Saunders is a winner of the Booker Prize and a MacArthur Fellowship. His newest novel is called Vigil. I spoke with him recently at a live event at the Dallas Museum of Art. Let's return to that conversation.
1: What do we need to know about K.J. Boone? He starts absorbing these lessons from powerful men around him. He's caddying, I guess, at the golf course in Cheyenne where he lives. And he learns that they believe that you should leave morality to the mere mortals.
2: Yeah. I don't believe that, but I think there was, I grew up in Chicago on the South Side, and there was a very, you know, a very male-centered time. And I think part of the undercurrent was special rules. I mean, there's lots of gangster kind of activity and mafia type stuff, not in our immediate neighborhood, but in the mythology. And so there was definitely, I picked up on that. And when I was in the oil business for a couple of years, and that was part of the feeling, was this tribal thing. We were doing a really hard thing. I was in Asia in the oil fields, and it was very, you know, for someone who'd never left the country, very exotic. And we really saw ourselves as kind of this, you know, enlightened force that was going out ahead of our culture to bring back the resources. And so if we trampled on the local culture, that was all right, you know, a little bit. It was kind of dashing or something. So I used a lot of that I'm not particularly proud of, but I thought, well, how does a person become somebody like him? Part of it is that you have a positive experience, a tribal experience or a feeling of being special. And that's kind of his deal.
1: It is always, you know, you mentioned the kind of danger of softening a character. And I thought so much, I mean, all fiction is somewhat manipulative, right? Because we have a point of view and a perspective in the same way that it's hard to believe that anyone has ever hoped that Tony Soprano is not about to get, you know, caught by the cops for something he's doing. You stop and think, oh my God, this person deserves to be in prison. I mean, how much do you have to think about just revealing relatable details about characters will change the way we feel about them?
2: I mean, at one level, it's kind of true. I mean, if you look at the worst person you ever met, I mean, this happens to her. She lowers herself into the consciousness of the person who kills her, basically. I don't know, but it seems to me if you could be somebody else for 5 seconds, even somebody you really didn't like, that would be like acid 3.0, you know, you'd know that you had a self that you maybe didn't know before. And then you'd see that from inside that person, it all makes sense, you know? So I don't know how far I want to go with that. I mean, it's a very scary, it's what the book is about, actually. Is on part of my mind says, I want to feel love and sympathy for everybody. And it says there's no cost for feeling love and sympathy for your worst enemy. In fact, it's a superpower. You could read their minds. You know, if you're in a football coach, if you could read the mind of the opponent coach, whew, that's great, you know. So part of me really believes that, and that's what Joe believes. On the other hand, you know, it's very easy to get run over in that mind state. So I'm kind of, especially, you know, right now in this time, I love being like Johnny Compassion. It's, as someone who doesn't like conflict, it's great, you know. I'm always smiling, then I'm not, you know, but you see that, and I would say, you know, for the example of Minneapolis, beautiful example of the fact that compassion has to have a spine, you know, I can be okay at that, but I'm still learning. And so the book is me, I think, maybe kind of working that out a little bit, you know.
1: Talk more about this idea of every human being an inevitable occurrence.
2: Yeah. This is something that, you know, we talked about writing the book a page at a time. So I got to a certain point and the book said, George, you have to tell us how she died. I'm like, no problem. I'll do it tomorrow, you know. And I narrated her death. And at that moment, there was this crazy thing that happened where she drops into the mind of the person who killed her. And this, she has this flash of unbelievable empathy for him. So, and this is an idea that I remember first having it as a little kid and strongly. And I also knew it was kind of insane, but I kept having it. And I'm not sure really where it started, but when I think about it, there was a moment in first grade when I was a really good reader, and I was in a Catholic school with all these super hot nuns. you know that school.
1: I went to a different kind of Catholic school.
2: Yeah, yeah, I know. I think I did too. But for me, I adored the nuns. I adored them. And they adored me because I was a good reader and I was very obedient. And so for me, school was just a carnival. I'd go in, read, be praised. It was great. So after a few days, I noticed there was a good friend of mine who I think he probably was dyslexic and he was really struggling. And the nuns, you know, there was a dark side to the hot nuns, which is that they were very stern and they were beating the snot out of this poor kid, you know. And I one day I was kind of, you know, we do this. I was like, oh, he's fine. I'm doing very well. He's fine and I'm doing very well. And at one point I saw him at the end of the day, turned away so no one would see this, and he was crying in class. And something in my mind went, that's weird. So his crying is related to this victorious feeling that I'm having. They're not unrelated. He didn't in the womb say, hey, could you please make me a terrible reader? And I also didn't say, hey, I'd love to be a great reader so the hot nuns will adore me. We just showed up, you know? So this was all sort of fixed. And even if you add, this is the part where I think people get stuck. Even if you said, okay, but George, you worked hard at your reading. He should work harder. True, but there's a limit to that. And I, at that moment, I felt, yeah, but even his ability to become a better reader has been pre-installed in a certain sense. So it was a very confusing moment because now I couldn't feel so triumphant. And so that's kind of her point of view. And I actually believe that. I think if you look at our lives from a certain point of view, we really kind of are, since time only goes in one direction. You know, like here's another example. If let's say that you think of, let's think of a person who is okay and you kind of like him, but, and his name is Al. Let's just say his name is Al. And he, is a mansplainer and he never pays his debts back on time. Other than that, he's okay. So Al is alive and you say, Al, can you stop talking so I can get a word in and also pay me my $10? And he kind of doesn't do it. He improves and he backslides. Okay, this goes on and on. Al has free will. Al dies. Al's lying right here. Al. He was a mansplainer. He never paid me back, but he was what he was. You know, you feel a sympathy for him because time has stopped. And now if he should have been less of a mansplainer and should have paid his debts back, well, he didn't. Amen. So what do we feel about him? I feel like, ah, you know. How could he have been other than what he was? So that's kind of Jill's view. And mostly I kind of believe that. But anyway, so I got to that point in the book, put that in, kind of a philosophical section, and it was a big buzzkill. You know, and every day I'd read and go, oh, God, philosophy, you know, and I'd take it out. And then the rest of the book would just drop, just wither. I couldn't think of anything. So I did it. That was probably in and out of the book 7 or 8 times. And finally I went, okay, book, I'm going to listen to you. I'm going to put that in there. And then the book went, thanks, finally. And then it formed around it. But it's one of the reasons the book is kind of a pitching ship, I think, you know.
1: I want to go back to Al just briefly.
2: he's still dead.
1: you said Al had free will. Do you believe in free will?
2: When he's alive, it looks like he has free will. And we have to believe he does because, come on, Al, give me my money, you know. And I think that's you can't live with Jill's view because people get away with things then. So I think you have to say to my friend, someone should say, and they did say, work on your reading. And I'm sure he did, and I'm sure he benefited somewhat. So it's kind of in philosophical terms, it's absolute versus relative. Absolute is, I don't really think there's free will given that time only goes in one direction. If you had God's mind and you could look into every one of our histories, you could actually predict the next thing someone was going to do. But we don't have that. And we're stuck inside these little vessels, you know. So to us, where are we going to go to dinner? It's an open question, you know. So I think it's a sort of a point of view question.
1: As a novelist, you have created the universe that your characters inhabit, and you have a great deal of control over what they do and how things turn out. Do your characters have free will?
2: No. No, I mean, they don't. they have the experiences that they do surprise you. But for me, they only... that's kind of weird, but I don't think of them as... Like some writers say, she just told me that she wanted to do this. And I'm like, well, kind of. But for me, it's all about the sentences. So, you know, you're writing along and you have a bit of text. And when you read it the next day, it just isn't quite right. So you adjust something or you cut something. And then another phrase comes in to fill that. And it says, you know, fell in love with Jeremy. And it sounds perfect. She just fell in love with Jeremy. So for her, free will doesn't really enter into it. And at the end, when you're editing, it's much more about, I want them to do the thing that produces the most sparks or the most meaning. And so that's not really up to them. But in the process, you have to take into account everything they've told you about themselves so that they can do the most interesting thing. And it sounds, I don't know, sounds kind of crazy, but it's mostly for me, it's just going through the manuscript so many times with my ear engaged and then trusting that if I just fix the language so it's that undeniable I mentioned earlier, then it'll have the illusion of life and it will have the feeling of free will in it, I think, you know.
1: Do you save every version as you go along and make changes?
2: Yeah, I have a very OCD system, I save all the electronic copies and I print everything out. And that way I feel more freedom to go ahead knowing I can always go back and find it. I couldn't actually because it's such a mess, you know, but you say, oh, I can always go back to that version. And then, yeah.
1: So we're at the bedside of this dying man. He's comatose. He doesn't, I don't think, say a word to
2: anybody. He's got one line, I think.
1: But there's this wedding going on next door. And it is lively and people are laughing and they're arguing and they're gossiping. What is the meaning of the wedding in this story?
2: It's just, I got tired of him dying. You know, I mean, really, I mean, I'm joking, but I'm not, because there is something, you know, when you're reading it's so beautiful, really, when you're reading something, our reading minds are so great. I almost say capacious, but that was a little bit pretentious. But they're big. And, you know, you can read a page and you have so many bowling pins in the air. I mean, the plot, of course, the voice, but also there's like, repeated sounds. There's colors, there's your own memories that have kind of been subtly invoked. So I think one of the principles of structure really is you're reading as if you're the reader and you're noticing certain feelings that you're having. So to be at the deathbed for six scenes in a row, you start to get a little like, George, do you like being alive? And I say, I do. And I'm feeling the same way. Let's see what's outside. And then Paul and I had been to Mantua in Italy, and there's a place called the Palace of Po, which I think was, it's this crazy early attempt at holography that this prince did for his lover. He would sneak her out there and they would have these wild bacchanals. And it was a really beautiful place that was kind of, even though it was, you know, a museum, you felt sensuality and life and joy. So I always wanted to put that in a book, but instead I thought, okay, let's have just a wedding, you know. But it, you know, sometimes it's a call and response. Like if it's like that joke, you know, doctor, it hurts when I do this. Don't do that. So sometimes if you're in a deathbed, you just need a wedding to kind of lighten things up.
0: My guest is author George Saunders, winner of the Booker Prize and a MacArthur Fellowship. We're talking about his latest novel, Vigil. You're listening to Think. I'm Chris Boyd.
1: It's interesting because Jill is sort of drawn back there and she's fighting really hard against this urge to remember what it was like to be alive. And I thought about Emily Webb from Our Town.
2: Yeah, for sure. But this was another thing. It had its roots in the language, because when I first started this, I just written Lincoln and the Bardo, which was an amazing experience to be inside that book. And I like that form, that weird format where there's a speech and then an attribution. And you can do all kinds of things. You can have two characters talking like this, and then you can step to the edge of the stage, and you can have describe whole scenes from the past. So I thought, I'll do that again. That was pretty fun. So I went up I have this writing shed and I'm in there. And for about 3 months, I was working on this book, but in that format. So there were two ghosts who were coming to this dead guy. And you know, I worked pretty much just for fun. So I took one guy who I imagine had died here in Dallas in 1850 or 60, and he talked like the people in Lincoln and the Bardo, because I was used to that. And then I had this young girl who was from my neighborhood, and they were talking back and forth. And I could just hear the reviews. And then I got to, I did that for a long time, and it was, you know, a nice repartee. And one day I was reading it, and the writers in the room will recognize this. And I was reading it, and I went, I think this is boring. And the book said, no, don't go there. You know, you read me yesterday, and it was fine, right? Go ahead. Oh, yeah, you're right. Came in the next day, reading it. No, this is boring. And the book said, well, maybe. have you heard something? You know, and so finally, at some point, you go, yeah, no, this is not going to, this is too slow. A younger writer would have said, let's choose one and cut the other. So I did. I chose the woman, and then I was about to cut the old guy's speeches, and I just liked them too much. He's talking in a very high diction, you know, so I did what an older writer does, which is just put him in the same speech. And then I went, that sounds weird.
1: Yeah, I mean, so Jill is both.
2: Right. But she was wrong. You know, you'd read along, oh, that's weird. So, I mean, one of the things I learned from all these years of writing is if you have a problem in your book, don't say it's a problem. Just say it's a feature. But when she would make the segue from this high diction to low, it was jarring and it was wrong. But at the same time, I thought, okay, let me just be patient and see why my subconscious gave this to me. So the working theory is even at the beginning, there was some kind of thing going on that I didn't know about. And finally, that wedding showed up. I'm like, haha, that's why, because she's not quite as dead as we think. You know, she is this elevated angel, but she kind of doesn't want to be. So that was, for me, that was a big moment to realize that wedding was actually there for another reason, which was to kind of tempt her, you know, to be 22 again and alive.
0: My guest is author George Saunders. He's a winner of the Booker Prize and a MacArthur Fellowship. His newest novel is called Vigil. I spoke with him about it at a live event at the Dallas Museum of Art. We'll be back in just a few minutes.
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0: You're listening to Think. I'm Chris Boyd. Author George Saunders is a winner of the Booker Prize and a MacArthur Fellowship. His newest novel is called Vigil. I spoke with him recently at a live event at the Dallas Museum of Art. Let's return to that conversation.
1: Reading a book that takes place at the vigil around a deathbed is an invitation to think about our own mortality. I like thinking about death because I think there's a lot there. Why do you like thinking about death?
2: I think it's because, well, two reasons. It's death is life. You know, it's like you get invited to this beautiful party and there's great food and wild things and sexual feelings and music, and someone comes up and goes, "I'm going to kick you out, but I can't tell you when." You know, that makes it a better party. It's like, ooh, you know, so that's like
1: musical chairs.
2: Yeah. Is it yet? You know, look for the tall guy in the black gown. Just stay away from him. But I do have that feeling. But then on a more quotidian level, and maybe as a indication or limitations as an artist, it just makes everything jangly, you know. Like even when I was writing stories, I kind of noticed every story early had a death in it because that makes it consequential. So we have to be careful with that. But I think death, and then also for me, the afterlife is, I mean, I don't know what the afterlife is, but to say, let's pretend that we do, it introduces an element of time that I really like. You know, like if we're sitting here in the museum, this used to be something else. And there were people probably who died here and are probably buried. I don't know. Maybe probably are. So if we could let them into the conversation, it suddenly gets kind of interesting. And for me, I had an early Hemingway imitating period that I hated. I mean, I liked it and it was terrible. I couldn't do it. I was always trying to take my life and put it in Hemingway. Like Nick walked into the Walmart. It was pleasant, you know, like that. So for me, a big moment was when I've got to not do that. I don't know how to not do that. I don't know how to be funny. So if I introduce something like a ghost or a theme park, it's just like, okay, well, this is automatically comic. Now you're going to find better language to use than you would have when you were in the Hemingway mode. So in some ways, it's just a mechanical thing. If I put a ghost in, I'm going to be interested, you know.
1: Are the comic elements of your books about giving us a break from what is serious in them, or are they about giving yourself a break?
2: Both. I mean, when I was young, I always joked about, I mean, that was my, if I was uncomfortable, if I was bored, if I was at a funeral, it was always a coping mechanism. In fact, my first girlfriend said, "I'm breaking up with you because you always joke," and said, "I made a joke right away." You know, that was it. But so for me, that was, it's just, I think it's, I think this is right. A control freak, who likes to keep control and therefore explain and be sure. And that has to be disrupted. And the only way I can reliably disrupt it is to be funny. Because funny, then it kind of explodes the control. And I know how to be funny, and it's not always nice. And it's not always pleasant. In fact, it's usually not. It's usually an acknowledgement of something that we have noticed but don't want to talk about. So in a kind of a mechanical way, if I can get myself to be funny, it pushes open the door for what I really think to come through. And some of that, I don't even know that I think it, and I wouldn't even necessarily want to be thinking it. But with the door kicked open with humor, things start happening. So that was an early craft trick, was just have your Hemingway voice and put it in the Virgin Mary theme park. And suddenly you can't be that serious controlling guy. The story's already kind of screwed up and misshapen, so therefore the humor can come through, you know. Yeah.
1: I know you're a Buddhist now, but you were raised Catholic. Catholicism teaches that anybody, any sin, bar none, can be forgiven, but you have to be sorry.
2: Yes.
1: And he's not sorry.
2: He's not. And that there's a, that, and also to me it was interesting because he did so much that was really bad, and he can't move and he can't speak. So what is there any? Can he be redeemed? And I think, so I was thinking about that Tolstoy story, Death of Ivan Illich. And that was one that, speaking of how much we like death, Tolstoy heard that there was a neighbor of theirs who screamed for 3 straight days at the end of his life. And he was like, oh, interesting, you know, that, because he's a writer. But then in the story, it's kind of beautiful because this guy who's not a really bad guy, he's kind of just very conventional, and his conventionality has kind of kept him from connecting with the people in his life. So at a certain point, he goes, there's no way I didn't live right. So why am I suffering? So it's not fair, you know. Then some time goes by and he says, okay, maybe I didn't live right. And he sits on that for a while. And then finally he says, this is so beautiful. He says, if I acknowledge that I didn't live right, that must logically imply that there is a right way and that I might be able to get to it. And at that point, things start to happen fast. But any reader feels that as redemption. You're rooting for him to just have that moment of realization that he was wrong. This guy, he doesn't, well, he might or might not get there.
1: I mean, it is interesting to think about the possibility of a deathbed redemption for someone like this, because other than anyone concerned about his immortal soul and wherever that might go, it changes nothing.
2: It changes nothing. Except, you know, I mean, this is where this book is interesting for me, because it's been reviewed all over, great, terrible, makes a lot of agitation, and I'm not, I think it's partly because I don't know the answer to that. I mean, if you think about, I mean, this is kind of corny, but if you think about Hitler, and you're in the bunker, what do you want to happen? What I think I want is for him to go, oh my God, you know, I'm a terrible sinner. And that would be, it would be hell, I think, but it would also be, in some way, that's better, much better than what I think happened, because he just, I'm right, boom. That I can't stand, you know? So I think it's, I don't know the answer. Well, I mean, what do you think? Well, like, do you feel like, is there redemption at that point for somebody that late in the game?
1: I mean, I think like you, I want there to be, because it just seems right. Mm. And because although I like to think that K.J. Boone's sins are worse than anything I could do.
2: They are.
1: Who knows?
2: They are. For sure.
1: it's like this question of, if everyone is forgivable, then no one is unforgivable. And that means that some terrible things are not unforgivable, and that's hard to live with.
2: Yeah. But I think you hit on it, because I'm thinking that one of our American issues is denial. You know, like, and I think you can see.
1: I disagree.
2: You can see it at the. Yeah, no way. Yeah. I think that's really funny. I think if you go up even to the top levels now, what you see is a reluctance to just turn to the truth and go, yes, I don't deny that anymore. So I think for me, as a person of a certain age, that's what I really want to get rid of, is any kind of sense of denial in the name of self-protection. Because I think that's what really, I mean, not only in death, but in life, it's very corrosive, you know. So if you could be, and fiction really is kind of training in anti-denial, because in the way we talked about earlier, if I am denying the experience of the reader, we have a problem. And if I'm insisting that the book has to go the way I wanted it to, in spite of your experience with it, we've got a problem. So that's denial. So I think for me, I think if there is salvation, if it, at the last moment, even the worst person says, oh my God, I see it. I mean, when we were Catholic kids, that was kind of what hell was. Well, it was the absence of God, but it was also, you are now in, you see that movie of your life. And every little increment of unkindness or inattention or cruelty, you see it. And depending on how you lived, it could be good or it could be bad, you know. So I think it's denial and hell is redemption are all kind of tied up together.
1: So what is compassion with backbone?
2: I mean, for me right now, Minneapolis is a really high example of that, because it wasn't wimpy. It didn't lurch over into violence, and it had, and that the basis of it was community, which is, I mean, the trust, I trust that you're going to be nonviolent, be with me. And that multiplied by 10,000, and suddenly you see that the goon squads left. I say goon squad, you know, I mean, but I mean, it actually works. So that's, for me, it's kind of a revelation, because I think I tend to be more of a, well, let's have a big idea. But this was a small idea. It's a very beautiful ancient idea that I think certain forces are trying to,

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1: Dude, that was your job to come up with that menu. That's what being a person is, you know. And I think, you know, that's actually how you... I mean, in writing, the way you get yourself into your book is to choose and choose and choose and take chances, you know? Otherwise, there's no person in the book. So I think we're, you know, there's this tremendous amount of money that's being invested that means we have to want AI in places. I mean, in math and science, I think it's very useful. But in writing, we don't need it, you know? It's the humanities. And I don't, so I think there's a lot of, what's the question? Oh, yeah. So connection, human connection. And I think that's where what I have faith in.
2: My guest is author George Saunders, winner of the Booker Prize and a MacArthur Fellowship. We're talking about his latest novel, Vigil. You're listening to Think. I'm Chris Boyd.
3: I mean, you talked a little earlier about, generally speaking, being oriented toward compassion, and you find it hard to judge other people. A lot of people find it really easy to judge other people.
1: Yeah.
3: And I wonder where you think the difference lies. I mean, if you take the example of a place like Minneapolis, there are people who think the good guys were the people trying to apprehend those who are in this country without permission, and there are people who think the good guys were the people standing up for those individuals. Where is that disconnect? Because both sides really believe themselves to be doing the right thing.
1: I mean, in that case, I think it's actually kind of political, which is that they were not apprehending the people who had done bad things. They were apprehending anybody that looked like what they should be kicked out, brown people, you know. So the whole idea that I think we get from right-wing media that they're just doing their job to enforce the law is not true, actually. You know, they went way beyond what any, what most people would. I mean, if you say to me, should we take a murderer out? Yeah, of course. But that's not what they were doing. And they were hiding behind that idea. The other idea that I don't see this expressed much, but it occurred to me the other day that nobody living in this country has ever lived in a country where there were no undocumented people doing a lot of important work. So the whole beautiful life that I've had up to this point, incredibly, you know, like high functioning and affluent American life, not a minute of that happened without a sizable number of undocumented people working. We literally don't know what the country would be like without that. So what are we trying to do? And when you factor in the fact that if we wanted to get there, we would have to be so cruel. And we saw a first taste of that there. So for me, I don't have a whole, I mean, thank you for saying I'm compassionate, but I don't have a whole lot of, but here's the thing. Compassion doesn't mean bending over backwards to accommodate idiotic ideas. That's the opposite. You know, there's this wonderful Buddhist teacher named Francesca Fremantle. And somebody asked her this question about what do you do with these people who are, seem to be bent on cruelty, who believe only in power. And she was so sweet. She said, well, you know, whatever your belief is, if you believe in karma, very bad for them, you know. If you believe in heaven or hell, not so good, you know. But she said, I'm kind of paraphrasing that, but then she said, I wouldn't wish their position on my worst enemy. So I think compassion could be somebody's trying to do a horribly regrettable thing. How do I stop them? Not with violence, but how do I, while maintaining my own standards, how do I interrupt that so they don't have the burden of that? But I think for me, that's kind of what happened in Minneapolis, I think, from what I know.
2: 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Thanks for listening. Have a great day.

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8: You're back with On Point. I'm Meghna Chakrabarty. And today, Professor Sherry Berman joins us. She's a professor of political science at Barnard College, Columbia University. And we're talking about what socialism actually is, what communism actually is, getting a real handle on the truth of these concepts, because they've been in the news a lot. They've been in the mouths of politicians a lot recently, and we're applying a little bit of skepticism as to why all of a sudden we're hearing much more about it. Not just skepticism from, say, why the president of the United States might be using it, but also we're going to apply an equally critical lens to the claims made by, say, the Democratic Socialists of America. But Professor Berman, before we move forward and talk more about socialism specifically, I just truly love archival tape. I love hearing history in my ears. So I just wanted to touch on two other presidents in American history who talked frequently about communism for the reasons you said earlier, because they were leading at a time where not just militarily, aka nuclear weapons, but even in terms of political influence, communism was seen as a legitimate threat to the United States. So here is John F. Kennedy. This is in 1960. He was then a senator and a presidential candidate. And on a television appearance, he was asked about the threat of communism to the United States.
9: Senator Kennedy, on another subject, communism is so often described as an ideology or a belief that exists somewhere other than in the United States. Let me ask you, sir, just how serious a threat to our national security are these communist subversive activities in the United States today?
10: Well, I think they're serious. I think it's a matter that we should continue to give great care and attention to. We should support the laws which the United States has passed in order to protect us from those who would destroy us from within. We should sustain the Department of Justice in its efforts and the FBI, and we should be continually alert. I think if the United States is maintaining a strong society here in the United States, I think that we can meet any internal threat. The major threat is external and will continue.
8: So that's John F. Kennedy in 1960 when he was a senator. And obviously, President Kennedy spoke frequently about communism when he was in the White House. Let's move forward to the other great president who possibly put the most lasting label on Soviet communism in U.S. history. He's the one who came up with the phrase, the evil empire. And of course, I'm talking about former President Ronald Reagan. That evil empire phrase, by the way, came in 1983. Here he is talking about the Soviet Union in a speech he gave to the British Parliament in June of 1982.
11: Well, this is precisely our mission today, to preserve freedom as well as peace. It may not be easy to see, but I believe we live now at a turning point. In an ironic sense, Karl Marx was right. We are witnessing today a great revolutionary crisis, a crisis where the demands of the economic order are conflicting directly with those of the political order. But the crisis is happening not in the free, non-Marxist West, but in the home of Marxist-Leninism, the Soviet Union. It is the Soviet Union that runs against the tide of history by denying human freedom and human dignity to its citizens. It also is in deep economic difficulty. The rate of growth in the national product has been steadily declining since the 50s and is less than half of what it was then.
8: Former President Ronald Reagan in 1982. Okay, so Professor Berman, if communism should be defined as you said, what we know from real communist systems in history as a totalitarian single-party system of government where there is state control of, they call it the means of production, but even beyond that, of multiple types of industries. It's virulently anti-capitalist, anti-free market, anti-private property. Then so with that as being a definition of communism, what is the broader definition of socialism? Or can we even put a definition on it since it's kind of changed and morphed over, a couple of centuries?
12: So that's a great question. And as I said earlier, socialism really is an extraordinarily broad term. So it is very hard, much harder, I think, than with communism to pin down. So as I mentioned, there are a wide number of many social democratic parties in Western Europe. These parties are not anti-capitalist in the sense that they do not want to eliminate private property. They do not want the state to take over means of production, but they see themselves as falling under the socialist umbrella. Similarly, contemporary democratic socialists in America, while they are extremely critical of capitalism, and some of them, if you take the DSA's national program seriously, do hope for a world without communism, without capitalism, rather, claim to be committed to democracy. Indeed, they claim that the democracy that they advocate is a fuller, more complete democracy than we have in the United States, because they do not believe democracy can truly exist alongside capitalism. So socialism, you really have to think a little bit deeper or dig a little bit deeper, because that term can mean a whole variety of things. Like I said, it can mean democratic socialism in the United States. It can mean social democracy in Western Europe, and it can even include, sort of historically Marxists and others. So that term requires a little bit more fine-tuning.
8: So let's do that. Fine-tune it for us.
12: Yep. Okay. So like I said, I would say in the contemporary situation, the two most important reference for American voters, right, first and foremost would be the Democratic Socialists of America, who have come, sort of back onto the political scene in the last decade or so. And this is a kind of hodgepodge of people, some of whom are more radical, some of whom really want something that resembles, as I said, what exists in many West European countries under social democratic systems. That is to say, systems with stronger social safety nets, stronger public provision of some basic goods, health care, housing. They want a capitalist system, but one that is smoothed around the edges, that is much more redistributive, that is much more supportive of, as I said, sort of public provision and welfare states. So that is, sort of one wing of the sort of DSA. And that also harkens back into the United States to an earlier era when people used to talk about something called sewer socialism, which our mayor here in New York talks about quite frequently as well. That is to say, government working to improve the lives of citizens on a sort of daily quotidian basis, right?
8: But let me just jump in here.
12: Sure.
8: Oh, no. Actually, I think I might have interrupted you right when you were going to, and you were anticipating what my question was going to be. So go ahead.
12: But within the Democratic Socialists of America, right, at least as far as their kind of national program is concerned, there is a tension. And this is a tension that has always existed, not only within this movement, but within the socialist movement more generally, right, which is how much are we focused on daily reforms, living within the capitalist system, but making it more just, more equitable, more humane, versus working towards a world where capitalism does not exist, although, again, in the democratic socialist vision, with a democratic political order alongside that kind of withering away of a capitalist economic order.
8: Okay. So yes, that is exactly the direction I wanted to go in, because I want to focus, specifically on this one sort of sub question, that when I hear you say that democratic socialists, really see government as a tool for creating a more equitable society, both economically and socially, they want government to do more good directly for people. I hear that, but I also hear every single party in the United States of America making that same claim. So that is not really a distinguishing factor for me. The question is how? How do they want to bring about this vision of a better America? And so that's why I just want to focus for a moment on this, the issue of the quote unquote means of production, because it comes up over and over again. And as far as I understand, I mean, this goes back to Marxism, but the means of production are basically the, we're not talking about human labor, but land, natural resources, factories, machinery, tools, industries, that are used to create goods and services. Is that a fair definition?
12: Sure. That absolutely is a fair definition. And like I said, you know, there's really this tension within DSA, right? So if you look at what people on the ground, the mayors, the local councilors, et cetera, are doing, right? They really are trying to kind of, again, go further than a standard Democratic candidate would in putting in place more public provision of social services, housing, free buses, you know, the kinds of things that Mamdani has talked about in New York City, and also improving or expanding the welfare state, right? So Democratic socialists like to say, well, we already have socialism in the U.S. in the form of things like Social Security and Medicare. What we want to do is kind of expand those types of programs and initiatives further than the Democratic Party would. That said, if you look at the national program, right, and you listen sometimes mm-hmm. to candidates who have been affiliated with or, you know, sort of associated with DSA like Bernie Sanders, their ultimate goal is something more than that, quote unquote, sort of sewer socialism or social democratic model, right? They do aspire to a world where capitalism does not exist. So that tension is there, right? But on the ground, what these folks have really done is really try to push the Democratic Party to what another, you know, very important Democratic Socialist leader, Michael Harrington, said was the left wing of the possible, right? That is to say, push the Democrats further to the left on these kinds of economic issues than they would go without that kind of pressure.
8: Right, because that's an initial step. If your ultimate goal is something as, you know, different in the United States as state control or collective control of various industries, you can't just jump to that. That's a quantum leap. There's sort of a spectrum you have to travel through to get there. But, you know, you're exactly right about this tension in the Democratic Socialist Party of America, because I'm looking right at their mission. It's right on their home, on their website. It says, we want a democracy that creates space for all of us to flourish, not just survive. And we want to, quote, collectively own the key economic drivers that dominate our lives, such as energy production and transportation. And in fact, you mentioned Mayor Mamdani there in New York City. He hasn't said specifically recently, beyond his like sewer socialism talk that you mentioned, that he hasn't talked about the means of production recently, but back in 2021, and when he was recently elected as a state assemblyman in New York, Mamdani spoke at the Young Democratic Socialists of America conference over Zoom, and here is a little bit of what he said.
13: When we start to accumulate power, when we start to elect individuals such as myself and my other slate mates into local office, it is very critical for all of us to remember what it is that we are fighting for, and to remember that our agenda is an agenda that must not be dictated by calculus, but by conviction. And what I mean by that is that the many things that we believe, some of them are already popular in this moment right now, right? If we're talking about the cancellation of student debt, Medicare for all. But then there are also other issues that we firmly believe in, whether it's BDS, right, or whether it is the end goal of seizing the means of production, where we do not have the same level of support. And what I want to say is that it is critical that in the way that we organize, that we do not leave any one issue for the other.
8: So that was now New York City Mayor Mamdani just back in 2021 saying pretty clearly he sees an end goal as being, quote, seizing the means of production. So I'm wondering, in that sense, when people cast a critical eye on the DSA, Professor Berman, they're not necessarily wrong, right? I mean, government ownership or collective ownership of major industry in this country would be a radically different economic model than we have now.
12: So that is certainly true. And again, you were sort of quoting before from the DSA's national program, not right. So much the New York City or the local chapters, right? And it goes even beyond that, right? It's not just that they want an end to capitalism, although they favor more collective, that is to say, worker ownership than state ownership. You know, I'm not sure it's worth getting into that distinction, but it is one. And they also, you know, sort of have this kind of, you know, Marxist view of, you know, taking your kids to school in the morning, writing poetry in the afternoon. I mean, it really is quite radical. But the question is, you know, again, for someone like Mamdani, he is a mayor. He is not going to be, you know, collectivizing the means of production. What he has within his power to do is, you know, again, the sort of sewer socialism improvements that a lot of people in New York seem to be quite eager to have him pursue. But it does raise the question on the national level, right, for mm-hmm. voters more generally about, look, you know, what these people are doing today and what they want to do tomorrow may be two very different things. I will stress again that what these folks do also claim to be committed to is political democracy. That is very, very different than, you know, the communists we talked about before, you know, Marxist, Leninists. Now, you know, again, it's worth discussing with them, pressing them on what precisely that would mean. But these are, again, people who claim to be committed to democracy. That was one of the sort of founding principles, indeed, of DSA, which was opposed to communist parties precisely because of their acceptance of non-democratic regimes across the globe at the time of the founding of DSA.
8: Okay. So, and the founding of DSA, are you talking about, in the 1980s when there was the
12: Correct.
8: Merger between two other sort of
12: Yes.
8: major socialists? Yeah. So can you talk a little bit about that?
12: So DSA was founded in the early 80s. I mean, we don't have to necessarily go through all of the history, but it was founded again as an organization that was both committed, right, to pushing, as I said before, using Michael Harrington's phrase, the founder or one of the most important founders, the left wing of the possible within the U.S. But it was also founded because it very much wanted to prioritize, make clear its commitment to small d democracy. That is to say, it did not want to be tarred with the brush of communism. Again, to get back to the earlier parts of the segment with quotes by folks like J. Edgar Hoover, they did not support the totalitarian regimes that existed in places like the Soviet Union. And they wanted to make clear that they were looking for a kind of third way between those kinds of regimes and the much more, you know, sort of capitalist, unequal systems that they saw in the United States and elsewhere.
8: When we say capitalist, I'm glad you mentioned that, because I do want to, I would suggest that what we're talking about is the American form of capitalism, right? Because the other sort of democratic socialist mm-hmm. nations that people often think of, like, let's say, Northern European nations, are also democratic and also capitalist, but it's mm-hmm. how some of the wealth from those capitalist systems are, distributed in those social safety nets. That's the difference.
12: That's correct. I mean, and if you heard, you know, if you're old enough to remember Sanders' 2016 campaign, for example, he would often invoke, you know, sort of Denmark or the Scandinavian countries. And that is a social democratic system. That is not a socialist system. They are capitalist, but with much stronger welfare states, public provision of services and things like that.
8: Uh-huh. Okay. So the language is so, so important here. You made a really important distinction there, Professor Berman, that we'll dig into when we come back. This is On Point.

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6: This is On Point. I'm Meghna Chakrabarty, and Sherry Berman joins us today. She's a professor of political science at Barnard College, Columbia University. And we're talking about what is, truly is communism, what truly is socialism, because those terms have been thrown around a lot in recent days and weeks by both the President of the United States and other politicians and pundits. And so we thought it's time to step back and just kind of really understand the truth of these terms and therefore how and why they're being used the way they are now. So Professor Berman, I want to talk a little bit more about the long history of socialism and socialist parties in the United States. So here's another little trip in the time machine. You're about to hear Norman Thomas. He ran for president of the United States 6 times on the socialist ticket. Here's part of a speech he gave to the Wisconsin Socialist Party around 1942.
7: Can we decide intelligently what kind and degree of collectivism are necessary for the good of the people? Can we decide intelligently how democratically we can control these processes for the common good? That's what socialists care about. The new social order toward which I fear we drift will probably have large traces of special privilege and of the old power of private finance corporations. But in general, it will be dominated by the government, by the dictatorial state. Oh, we won't call it fascist. Not we. We'll have another name for it. We'll probably call it democracy and cross our fingers while we say it.
6: That's Norman Thomas in 1942. So, Professor Berman, let's go even further back, because it seems to me that the most notable, or one of the most notable names in the history of American socialism, is, of course, Eugene Debs, the trade unionist and socialist presidential candidate in the early 20th century. What was it that was happening in America at the time that actually made the Socialist Party quite a force in the earliest years and decades of the 20th century?
8: Well, this was a time, of course, but before the New Deal, and it was a time, therefore, that capitalism was much rougher around the edges than it was after the New Deal. So we had immense amounts of repression, both private and state-supported, against labor and unions more specifically. This was a time without a welfare state. This was a time without, you know, significant government regulation. And so it was just simply a much harsher form of economy that people lived under. And so there were many, many people who really suffered under this system. And this, of course, gave rise to immense amount of support for a movement, as the socialist movement was, both in the United States and in other parts of the world, that said, look, this cannot go on. This is an unjust, unfair system, and we need one that works for the benefit of the wide majority of citizens rather than enriching an elite few. So the system that existed at the time was so much harsher, so much more unequal, that it's not surprising that you had support for socialist parties. That kind of support was much greater in Europe even in the United States for a whole variety of reasons. But, you know, it stemmed from real problems, real grievances, and real inequities.
6: Mm. How much did Debs or other prominent American socialists at the time take their cues, say, from Leninism in Russia?
8: So this is a huge debate. Really, we had a sort of American form of socialism, right? There were absolutely, to get back to, again, earlier conversations, folks in the United States who, particularly after the Bolshevik Revolution in 1917, were sympathetic both to the Soviet Union and to the form of communism that existed there. But for the most part, socialists in the U.S. claimed to be committed to democracy. We already had a democratic system or something resembling a democratic system in the United States. And so it was really foolish to oppose that simply because it was supported and by many and wanted to be expanded by many as well. So these were not, Debs was not a communist. He was not a Leninist. He wanted an end to capitalism over time, but he was not, again, someone who wanted to turn the United States, let's say, into the Soviet Union after 1917.
6: An end to capitalism over time, though. I'm still struggling a little in understanding sort of what that actually meant in the minds of, you know, people like Debs, et cetera, because what system then would replace it? I'm just economically, I guess the limit that I have is that the only other strictly non-capitalist systems that I can imagine are, well, communism, as we talked about before, or feudalism, monarchies, I don't know. None of them actually look that much. Well, none of them look very attractive.
8: But this is the same critique, or the same question, rather, one could pose to a contemporary democratic socialist like Mamdani. You are absolutely right. There is no non-capitalist and democratic system that has ever existed. So the question for democratic socialists today would have to be twofold, right? One, what exactly does your non-capitalist system look like? They're very vague on that. And two, how would you ensure that that was in fact compatible with democracy? Because historically, those two things have not been compatible, right? Because when you give the state that much power, when you take away economic resources from people, that is to say, when you don't allow them to have their own sources of, you know, sort of power and income economically, then you really are creating, at the very least, severe challenges for democracy. So this is a perennial question for those on the left who want to combine a world without capitalism, but remain committed to democracy. It is both empirically never existed, and theoretically, it's hard to imagine how that could be combined. So those are questions one could have asked Debs. Those are questions one could ask the Mamdani, whose clip you played just, a few moments ago.
6: So let's listen to a little bit more of another prominent American socialist from history who actually served as the mayor of Milwaukee, Wisconsin, from April of 1948 all the way to April of 1960. This is Frank Zeidler, and here's part of his 1948 inaugural speech as mayor.
9: I propose to offer vigorous leadership and action with only one purpose, the public welfare. I invite the cooperation of the Common Council in all objectives that will bring a better life for all citizens. I invite the cooperation of all existing organizations, civic, business, labor, women, industrial, church, welfare, fraternal, and other organized groups of citizens. We must remind ourselves that democracy is government for the people and by the people.
6: So that's Frank Zeidler, former mayor of Milwaukee, Wisconsin, in 1948. Now, you said something really interesting earlier about how there's a difference between social democracies and democratic socialism or socialists. And that got me thinking, we'll talk about the difference in a second, but that got me thinking that in terms of the person who may have been most influential in writing the imbalance of, you know, the 1920s and 30s, my mind, of course, goes to FDR, President Franklin Delano Roosevelt, who came from the very wealthiest classes of the United States, and I don't think would have called himself a socialist. But here's a little bit of what he said on the third anniversary of the signing of the Social Security Act. So here he is. Here's President Roosevelt in August of 1938.
10: Because it has become increasingly difficult for individuals

0: to build their own security single-handed. Government must now step in and help them lay the foundation stones, just as government in the past has helped lay the foundation of business and industry. We must face the fact that in this country, we have a rich man's security and a poor man's security, and that the government owes equal obligations to both.
1: It's President Franklin Roosevelt in 1938. So, Professor Berman, what do you think about that? I think I'm most taken by what the Roosevelt said there at the end, that government actually has an equal obligation both to the poor and to the rich. That's not exactly something that we hear from democratic socialists today.
2: So I think it's really important to recognize that Roosevelt saw himself as saving capitalism, right? He understood that it was under immense strain as a result of the Great Depression and the backlash to that, right? And he wanted to create a system that showed people that democratic capitalism could be, you know, to go back to his words, that could be good, that could provide security, not only just for the wealthy, but for all American citizens. And so what he put in place was a wide variety of government programs that were designed to help those who were suffering, that designed to help those who were unemployed, but within a capitalist system, right? So his idea was that the democratic state could and should use its powers to make sure not only that capitalism worked well, but worked to the benefit of all citizens. That is a social democratic type of approach rather than a socialist approach, insofar as the distinction there is that Roosevelt had no desire to eventually, over time, eliminate the capitalist system. He wanted to make it function better. And by better, he meant both productive and able to deliver benefits, not just to the few, but to the many. That is much more akin to the kinds of systems and aspirations that exist in West European, for example, social democratic parties, than it is, for example, to the kinds of things that someone like Mamdani in the little clip that you played earlier, or other democratic socialists aspire towards, which is they're willing to accept the reforms today, but they claim, at the very least, that their aspiration is over time to eliminate or replace the capitalist system. I would guess, however, just let me say one last thing, that within DSA, there are people who really are more social democrats than socialists. But right now, this movement is kind of a tent for everyone who just really is frustrated with the Democratic Party and would like to see it move left on economic and other issues.
1: Yeah, point well taken. And actually, I was just going to follow up on that, because this is what you said earlier, that there's this difference between social democrats or social democratic parties, as we see in Europe and especially Northern Europe, and the democratic socialists here in the United States. But I guess what I'm wondering, and I'm not questioning you, I'm just sort of asking this question out loud, which I suppose by definition is my job. But so we're seeing democratic socialists in the United States now gaining some momentum. I mean, at least in some pretty deep blue parts of this country. If indeed they want to effectively advance their vision, I just wonder, why not move towards more of a social democratic way of seeing the world, aka saving capitalism or using capitalism for good? Wouldn't that be more effective? Because, you know, when you look under the hood at the policies that we see in social democratic countries, yes, you know, the money has to come from taxes, but those policies are wildly popular. They're also wildly popular here in the United States, even if we can't get them passed. Do you see what I mean?
2: So I absolutely see what you mean. And I think there's an important distinction between what the DSA has on its website as its kind of official program and what the aspirations are of both its members and more broadly the people who vote for it. I would be willing to guess, right, that the people who are voting for it are not voting for the abolition of capitalism even over time. What they're voting for is a system that is more humane, that is more just, that provides more security, that helps people across the spectrum, working class people, educated people who do not have jobs that enable them to kind of pay for homes and, you know, support a growing family. I think what most voters

0: autonomous vehicles are changing how we move through the world.
1: An SMU researcher explains how this technology also opens up possibilities for how we design the inside of cars.
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3: Why would I charge for it? 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I've had a lot of people say that it brings them a lot of joy. I've had kids tell me like they stop by every single day to get their joke, which I have to imagine really annoys the parents when they're late for school. 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
4: 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This edition was mixed and produced by Rachel Bulkley. The editor is Karen Martin. I'm Holly Gibbs. 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
12: This is Andrew Peach. Welcome to the newsroom. With more explosions reported in Iran, we'll hear about the impact on people there.
13: Yesterday at the supermarket, someone mentioned that Abadan had been hit. Everyone was distressed.
12: Ukraine's President Zelensky sacks the defense minister who's taken drone warfare deep into Russia.
14: It's a puzzling decision. Just 3 days ago, President Zelensky said that his army was now in the best ever position on the front line.
12: Argentina celebrate making the World Cup final with a banner about their country's claims to the Falkland Islands.
15: I don't think England fans can get too excited that anything more stringent than that will be placed on Argentina. They're not going to be kicked out of the World Cup, but there will be some punishment from FIFA.
12: And how Bluey's been translated into indigenous Australian languages.
16: A few hundred kids there watching the episode and they were losing their minds.
12: Those stories on the way.
4: BBC News with Moira Alderson. Hostilities between Iran and the United States are ratcheting up further with explosions heard right across Iran and Tehran hitting back with drone strikes against US military facilities in the region. Barbara Platusha is in Jerusalem.
17: Well, the strikes don't change the situation dramatically. This is the kind of thing that has been happening for the past week, although it has intensified over the past week. The Americans struck again the south of Iran along the Strait of Hormuz. They say they're targeting coastal defenses and missile sites. But Iranian media also reported that explosions were heard in other parts of the country, like the west and the north, and that Tehran activated its air defenses. The response, the Iranians have been hitting U.S. military facilities, as reported in Jordan, Kuwait, and Bahrain. But in Iraq also, the prime minister said that a drone attack had happened in the northern Kurdistan region.
4: Earlier, Tehran's top negotiator in talks with the U.S., Mohammed Bagheer Ghalibaf, insisted it must keep control of the Strait of Hormuz. Protests are taking place in Kyiv and other Ukrainian cities against President Zelensky's decision to remove the popular defense minister Mykhailo Fedorov. Hundreds of demonstrators gathered at a central square in the capital, waving Ukrainian and EU flags and chanting shame and bring Fedorov back. The 35-year-old had been in the job just 6 months and was a key figure in the expansion of drone warfare against Russia. Oleksiy Honcharenko is a prominent Ukrainian MP.
18: In the show of President Zelensky, there should

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0: We are turning our attention now to the race for City Hall in Dallas. It ramped up this week when former Dallas ISD Superintendent Michael Hinojosa announced he was running for mayor of Dallas. He launched his campaign on Monday.
1: After leading the state's second-largest school district for more than a decade across two separate tenures, he's one of the city's most recognizable public figures. But that long record is also likely to become a central issue in his campaign.
0: Supporters point to rising graduation rates, major bond programs, and years of steady leadership through periods of rapid change. Critics, though, raise questions about achievement gaps, campus performance, and district finances.
1: As voters begin evaluating his candidacy, it's worth taking a closer look at what his years leading Dallas ISD could mean for a campaign to lead the city. The man following it all was KERA's education reporter, Bill Zeebel. He joins us now alongside our Dallas City Hall reporter, Megan Cardona. They're going to help us break down Hinojosa's record as superintendent and what his mayoral candidacy might look like. So, Bill, I want to start with you today. What are the highlights of Hinojosa's tenure as superintendent?
2: He saw grades rise. He stabilized the situation. He came in after Mike Miles, who was disruptive. Miles made some changes, and Hinojosa kept the good ones and kept changes that he said, I might not have been able to make these changes. Kept the changes, kept them going. So grades went up, dropouts dropped, and outcomes improved.
0: So 2011, he leaves for Cobb County, Georgia, to run the school system there. Comes back in 2015 when Mike Miles exited. So that was his split tenure. I remember interviewing him in 2015 and asking him what his thoughts were on coming back and what had happened during the first tenure. He as much as said, I'm paraphrasing here, that he had set an agenda that he thought in hindsight was too aggressive and he didn't meet his own goals, but otherwise felt like his first tenure was a success. Would you say that's an accurate assessment?
2: 50-50.
0: Okay.
2: He had an agenda of improving scores and outcomes. But he also was in office, you know, as a superintendent with a $64 to $84 million deficit, an accounting oversight. No one was accused of illegal behavior, but it was on his watch that there was $60 to $84 million deficit, and he had to fix it. He had to bring the right people in, and he had to lay off more than 1,000 teachers and others.
1: Budget issues, much like the city of Dallas, is now facing. Megan, did he talk about this at all in his press conference announcing his candidacy this week? What did he list as the biggest issues that he's looking ahead to while running for mayor?
3: Some of his biggest issues are going to be looking at growing underserved communities, public safety, and infrastructure. Those are some of the big pillars that he has right now.
0: As it stands currently, and I've seen this, of course, response online as well from people. We are a city manager form of government. So arguably the mayor is a figurehead, a visionary. Mike Rawlings was a corporate CEO. Laura Miller was a journalist. Michael Hinojosa seems to be leaning in to his management experience, saying that he would like to have more of a mayor forward form of government, though he's not going to campaign on that, as I understand it.
3: Yeah, there's been talk from former Dallas mayors like Laura Miller who have talked about a strong mayor form of government. Right now, the city of Dallas has a city manager run government. So that means the city manager is like the chief executive officer of the city handling those day-to-day tasks. Strong mayor would mean the mayor takes on more of those responsibilities. Hinojosa says that he is supportive of a strong mayor government, but he's not going to run on it.
0: Yeah, you wonder if it would be a waste of all of his management experience to come to a form of government that maybe doesn't draw on that experience as much.
1: Well, this is always the debate over strong mayor, right, versus city manager forms of government, right? Is it better to have a nonpartisan staff member who stays the same, potentially through different administrations, different political parties, whatever, or to respond more to the will of the voters in that way? That's always the back and forth.
0: Nonetheless, I mean, this is his core skill set, is his record as running. But he also does seem to be able, post-superintendent, to bring people together for other causes. Bill, can you speak to that a bit?
2: He's a political player.
0: Yeah.
2: I mean, he has to please not just his constituents, which are parents and children and teachers, but he also has to please his board, who are all elected. So it's political whether you like it or not, because you are serving for them. You're working for them along with everybody else. But he's a political player. He's aware of his constituency. When you look at the students, it's like 70% Latino. Mm-hmm. So he's bilingual, and he appeases or tries to appease all of his constituents, whether you're a black student, white student, Latino student, or other Asian. I mean, there are 80, 90 languages in the district. So he's aware of having a huge array of constituents that he is serving. And he's pleased a lot of them. Again, the scores have improved. The choices your students have in high schools and junior high, those have increased. So he's well aware of giving of what he's doing as an education leader, and likes the political world and manages it well. So I'm guessing he figures, I can jump to city politics.
1: I'm wondering if you could talk a little bit about his forays into politics, even while he was superintendent. Obviously, superintendent is not an elected position, but he did kind of face off against the Trump administration at a certain point.
2: Well, early on, he definitely had his lawyers push back on ICE attempts or threats of coming in to schools or being around schools. And there were rules that passed that said, we will keep you out of our schools. And he was vocal and immediate in saying that we will protect you kids and parents if you're afraid of Immigration Custom Enforcement, or we can legally keep them out. And he made it a very public statement to please his parents.
0: It's interesting as well that against the backdrop of this ongoing controversy over the future of City Hall, do we honor its architecture and keep it? Does it come down for the sake of development and downtown, et cetera? He is not part of the teardown City Hall group. He seems to signal that he's opened it to adaptive reuse, which would mean they might move city officials somewhere else, but they would maintain the architectural integrity of City Hall as it is now, an IMP building. He did move the district as well from a historic building, which is now apartments, to North Dallas, the 9400 block of Central Expressway, which is near Walnut Hill. How will that play into this, Megan, I wonder?
3: Yeah, so right now, Hinojosa is saying that this Dallas City Hall vote is going to happen before the election next year, next November, which it very well could. But that's still going to be an important thing for voters to kind of note of where these candidates stand on issues like City Hall. Do they want to stay? Do they want to leave? How do they want to use the building if they are moving city staff out of there? So right now he's kind of saying that, but he is in support of adaptive reuse. Mm.
1: And Megan, as you follow the mayor's race, as you said, we still have quite a ways to go until November 2027, when Dallas actually picks a new mayor. What are you, as the City Hall reporter, watching and looking out for?
3: Looking at how they're talking about City Hall, how they're talking about forms of government, public safety, that's a huge one, business growth, and budget issues in the city. All candidates are going to have to address all of those issues, and also ICE as well.
0: Yeah. City Hall reporter Megan Cardona and our education reporter Bill Zeeble shedding some light on this mayoral run as it kicks off here early in the cycle. Thank you both. We appreciate it.
1: Coming up, with grocery prices rising due to inflation, North Texas families are feeling the effects.
0: And food insecurity gets worse during summer break.
1: That's all in 15 minutes on North Texas Now.
4: We made it to Thursday. It's 9:19 on 90.1 KERE News. I'm Nicole Jose. President Trump will address the nation tonight with a focus on free and fair elections. Critics fear it's an effort to sow doubt in the country's voting systems and create a pretext to use federal powers to sway the November midterm elections. And Acting Attorney General Todd Blanche is facing a second day of his confirmation hearing on Capitol Hill. Day one got heated when issues such as the proposed $1.8 billion anti-weaponization fund and the Epstein files were raised. Democratic Senator Cory Booker laid it to Blanche.
5: Clearly, when it comes to the treatment of Epstein victims, when it comes to politically motivated prosecutions, you fail.
4: Blanche told the committee he's acted independently from the White House. KERE News will be keeping an eye on the hearings. Stay with us for details.
6: In translating Homer's The Odyssey for the big screen, writer and director Christopher Nolan sought to stay true to the text while also updating it for a modern audience. Our conversation on All Things Considered from NPR News.
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4: We've got a chance of showers and thunderstorms after 1 p.m. today. Mostly cloudy and windy with a high near 90. Tonight, good chance of showers and thunderstorms mainly before 7. Partly cloudy with a low near 75. 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

0: 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I'm Ron Corning.
1: And I'm Miranda Suarez. Self-driving cars are no longer science fiction. You've probably seen Waymo or Avride cars on the streets here in North Texas. Researchers say increased use of driverless cars could ease congestion, improve safety, influence where we live and where we work. A new study from Southern Methodist University examines what happens as autonomous vehicles become a larger part of our transportation system.
0: I talked with the study's lead author, SMU Civil and Environmental Engineering Professor Khalid Abdelghani. Professor Abdelghani, thank you for being here. I'm wondering, what's the headline of this study? What's the main takeaway?
2: This study focused more on the impact on infrastructure, try to understand what's going to be the capacity of our existing infrastructure when we start rolling out autonomous vehicles at large scale.
0: It's often said that we can't build ourselves out of the traffic congestion that we have in DFW. In other words, there's only so much space we have to build more roads to accommodate more cars. Do you think the infrastructure that we have currently could handle more vehicles if they were driverless?
2: If we do it in a smart way, we always need to think of how to do like more with less, right? Meaning being able to serve more vehicles with the constrained infrastructure that we have. So if we do it the right way, I believe, yes, the existing infrastructure can handle the increase in the autonomous vehicle in the future.
0: And what accounts for that? What has your study revealed that if we are not bringing human component into the equation, we'll have fewer accidents and incidents that might slow down traffic? Is that part of it?
2: One big characteristic of autonomous vehicle is that there is capability to connect these vehicles together, right? Share some information among the vehicle. And when we have these capabilities, vehicles can talk to each other. They can do things we cannot do right now. And one important thing, for example, is like the flow breakdown that we see happening on the freeways and, you know, like this stop and go traffic that we see on the freeway is mainly because the heterogeneity of the speed of the travelers, right? So when we have vehicles talk to each other, there is a way that we can harmonize the speed. And when we harmonize the speed, we prevent this, we call it flow breakdown that happened. You know, sometimes you travel on the freeway, you feel that there's an accident downstream somewhere, but you keep going and there was no accident, right? This is what we call flow breakdown. So harmonizing the speed of the traffic moving in a freeway facility help us prevent this flow breakdown that might happen. The other aspect is related to, yes, there is no human error. So you might have, we will have less accident happen. And when we have less accidents, of course, this will help us increase the throughput of our facilities.
0: Is this timeline realistic that by 2045, less than 20 years, we will be predominantly on the highways in North Texas with self-driving cars?
2: I think there's a lot of indicators saying that, yes, the technology is moving very fast, right? So the technology is moving very fast in terms of maturity of the technology and the economic value of it also, right? These two factors together, I think, I'm not sure we reach like the exact percentage that we'll reach it to, but definitely the technology is rolling out very fast. And maybe by 2040, 2045, we'll see a good percentage of the traffic on our roadways to be driverless vehicles.
0: Would you envision ideally that some roads are designated 100% autonomous, like we have toll roads now and express lanes that are meant to be paid for so people can have exclusive access?
2: There is a great thinking of this idea, right? Because like when we start having still people driving their own cars and we have autonomous vehicle, this is the stage when the system is still not stable. A lot of problems could happen. So we have been thinking of what we call technology lanes, right? These lanes, or like as similar to the express lanes, are going to be only dedicated for autonomous vehicle. So they have been thinking of, as we are rolling out, is reserving part of our network for autonomous vehicle and separated from driverless vehicle to ensure safety and make sure that the technology can roll out without much problems.
0: In addition to vehicles talking to each other so they can modulate their speed and roll along the highway at harmonious speeds, you also talk about improvements at intersections. This is technology that would allow self-driving cars to communicate with traffic signals. What's the benefit there?
2: Yeah, so this is another benefit of the connected vehicle or autonomous vehicle, which is that vehicles will be able not only to talk to each other, but also talk to the infrastructure. An example of that is traffic light. So say, for example, like a vehicle would know exactly when the traffic light might turn from green to red, so the vehicle can change its speed, reducing the chance of stop in a queue in a vehicle. So this is reduce of course fuel consumption, reduce emissions if we are still depending on traditional engines, not like electric vehicles, and of course also could improve safety, right? Because this is sudden stop for vehicles at intersection could cause rear end condition collision. So this also can enhance the safety at intersections.
0: You also address an important use of autonomous vehicles, and that is to provide more access for transportation for people who are not able to drive, the elderly, the visually impaired, the disabled. That was an important part of this for you as well, was it not?
2: It is definitely. This is, I think, like a lot of people waiting for the autonomous vehicle to roll out, to mature and roll out because of that, right? So if you have an elderly parent and that elderly parent, you are busy, you cannot take him or her to their doctor appointment. Now there is a robot taxi or robot vehicle that come at their front door, take them to the doctor, and then take them back to their homes. So this is, of course, going to be like a technology everybody is waiting for. Same thing for like visually impaired or handicapped people. So this will really do a good job or a good service for our community.
0: How do you think this will change our relationship we have with our vehicle? And I'm wondering if you have a conversation with students about that.
2: We would be willing to drive longer. Sometimes I tell my students, in the future, you guys, you buying cars that might be like your bedroom or your living room or your game room, right? Our cars will not be the typical cars that we have right now. Maybe my dress room gonna be because I'm gonna be doing something, or maybe my office. So cars will be different than what we have right now. And because we are not driving, maybe we'll be willing to travel more, drive for longer distance, work away from our homes, because I'm taking a nap in the car or doing work in the car. So, right, and which might increase the total vehicle miles which is stress our network a little bit. But sometimes some people say also, you know, as we be willing to live far from our work, jobs also will displace from the core of cities. Right. There is no need now for a big company to have an office in downtown to provide accessibility to people, because people can access it. Like, so they're going to move also away from the core of the cities. So it's going to be like two things happening at the same time. People willing to move away from the core of the cities, and also businesses will move away from the core cities. And this is hopefully will balance things a little bit. So as I said at the beginning, there's going to be change in our travel behavior. There's going to be change in our car ownership behavior. So because people saying robot taxis are available right now, why I need to have two car garage or three car garage from my house to store cars when I can just with an application I get a robot taxi that come take me from where I want to go? So it's going to be a lot of a change in the behavior, and a lot of research is happening try to understand that change in the behavior.
0: Professor Khaled Abdelghany, you are an SMU civil and environmental engineering professor who headed this study, and we certainly appreciate you spending some time with us today to share your findings with us. Thank you.
2: Thank you so much. Thank you.
1: Yes, our thanks again to Professor Khaled Abdelghany. I want to note, not all experts are of the opinion that autonomous cars are going to make the roads all that much safer. A lot of people point out, while humans can be really stupid drivers, computers can also make mistakes just in different ways.
0: And we've seen that already in real time with some of these Waymos and robo-taxis that have had some issues out there. And they're working out those kinks as we speak. But what does the future look like? We'll track it. Coming up here, we caught up with some fans ahead of yesterday's World Cup match.
3: I need this. I think the whole country really wants us to win. It's a lot of historical things about it, but it's an important game. It's an important game for sure.
1: We will talk through Argentina's win yesterday and catch you up on the rest of the week's news in sports in about 15 minutes on North Texas Now. Stay with us.

Thanks for choosing 90.1 KERA News. Nicole O'Shea here with you. Imagine being launched 40 feet into the air from a trampoline made of animal hides. That's the Alaskan blanket toss, an ancient whaling tradition that started as a way to scan the horizon. We'll explore its history tomorrow morning on 90.1 KERA News, and you can always ask your smart speaker to play KERA.

0: Cooler temperatures and chances of storms will hover over North Texas for a few more days. We've got a chance of showers and thunderstorms after 1 p.m. today. It'll be mostly cloudy and windy with a high near 90. Tonight, good chance of showers and thunderstorms mainly before 7. Partly cloudy with a low near 75. Tomorrow, slight chance of showers in the afternoon. Then we could get some thunderstorms after 4. It will be mostly sunny with a high near 93, but it's going to feel like 100. 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

0: Thanks for listening to North Texas Now. I'm Miranda Suarez.
1: And I'm Ron Corning. Let's take a look at the top stories you need to know today. And we begin in Granbury, where residents there have been unhappy with how the city council is handling a proposed data center development nearby. They are filing recall petitions to remove the entire city council, including the mayor.
0: Sorry, correction there.
1: There's one holdout. There's one holdout, we should say, yes.
0: Who tends to vote against data centers. KERA's breaking news reporter, Emmanuel Rivas, explained what's going on earlier this morning. Essentially, residents complain about a lack of transparency around the data center project.
2: This project stemmed from an annexation from Hood County into the city of Granbury earlier this year. And when the city had initially annexed that at the beginning of the year, city officials constantly said, like, this isn't plan. There's nothing planned here yet, especially a data center. That's some of the concerns that popped up at that time. And then as the months kind of continued, there were some permits being filed for a data center. And suddenly people in Granbury are very upset because they didn't want that there to begin with. And so now they feel like the city wasn't transparent enough when discussing that annexation back in January.
1: Organizers declined to say how many people signed the petitions, but they claim each petition contains more signatures than the number of votes each official received in their most recent election.
0: The signatures will need to be verified before any further action can be taken and any recall election would be scheduled. A 33-year-old man died in the Johnson County Jail early yesterday morning. As KERA's Tolawani Osibamowo reports, it's still unclear how he died.
3: The Johnson County Sheriff's Office says jail staff found the detainee unresponsive in a single occupancy cell. The man was pronounced dead around 2 a.m. after attempts at life-saving measures. The Tarrant County Medical Examiner's Office identified the man as Stephen Charles Leonard. His cause of death is under investigation. Court records show Leonard was indicted in February on felony charges related to the sexual abuse and assault of a young child. His charges were dismissed Wednesday because of his death. The Texas Commission on Jail Standards and the Texas Rangers will conduct independent investigations into Leonard's death. The sheriff's office said it will also review the incident internally. For KERA News, I'm Tolawani Osibamowo.
1: A loan from Parkland Health could help Dallas County's safety net behavioral health provider survive a potential $15 million budget shortfall.
0: MetroCare's board approved an agreement with Parkland Health for a loan of up to $18 million in emergency support. Tate Ringer is the interim CEO of MetroCare. She says several factors contributed to the budget challenges, like inflation and changes in federal funding.
4: We also didn't have the visibility to be able to respond when funding changes happened, when costs got higher than expected, like the benefits. And so we didn't respond fast enough.
1: Ringer says the organization is responding the way it is to ensure that patients continue to have access to vital care and services.
4: The last thing I would want to have happen is for people to be afraid that they come to the clinic and the doors would be locked, right? So we're not in that type of place.
0: Ringer says MetroCare is working on improving financial reporting and forecasting practices to identify future concerns more quickly.
1: Well, to Richardson now, where dozens of Xbox workers protested yesterday after 1,600 workers were laid off from the company last week.
0: Elizabeth White was a senior user researcher at Xbox's Bethesda Game Studios and was laid off after 8 years with the company.
5: We weren't given any reason that makes sense for how the layoffs happened and who they impacted.
0: Bethesda is known for successful video game franchises like Doom, Fallout, and The Elder Scrolls. The move comes as the Microsoft-owned company begins a significant restructuring plan that will eliminate 3,200 jobs over the next year.
1: And we are keeping a close watch on South Central Texas today, where Governor Greg Abbott says we can expect, quote, life-threatening, catastrophic floods.
0: Last night, Abbott said this rainstorm has a higher expected rainfall than the storms that caused deadly flooding on the 4th of July. Last year, those floods killed more than 100 people.
1: And our journalists statewide will be keeping an eye on the situation there. We, of course, will bring you any updates as we have them throughout the day. 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
0: With prices of groceries skyrocketing because of inflation, many North Texas families are struggling to bring food to the table, especially during the summer when kids are out of school. Many turn to free meal programs to fill the gap.
1: But as KERA's Avery Escamillo-Wendell reports, the pantries and food banks providing vital resources are also struggling with rising costs.
6: In early June, Dallas ISD hosted an event that provided meals and resources for attendees to kick off its annual summer meal program, which gives out free food at sites around the district. Barbara Johnson was there to pick up meal tickets. She says with food costing more, it's expensive to feed her two grandchildren, who she's cared for since their mother passed away.
7: So with that being in effect, you know, it does cost. So I still, you know, even them working and everything it is, it's still a tremendous thing to get the program.
6: And Johnson's story isn't unique. Ashley Douglas is the vice president with the nonprofit United Way of Metropolitan Dallas, which partnered with DISD for this event. She says inflation not only affects parents, but their children as well.
8: Dallas has around 25%, 1 in 4 children that are classified as food insecure.
6: And that food insecurity is getting worse. More than 500,000 Texans lost their Supplemental Nutrition Assistance Program, or SNAP, benefits over the past year. That's partly because of cuts and new restrictions in last year's federal spending bill.
8: The communities that we serve at United Way Dallas are struggling. The economic impact is seen across the board for working families and working individuals, unfortunately, kids are not obsolete from that trickle-down effect. So being able to provide access to things like groceries and or foods for households, meals for kids throughout the duration of the summer, really helps with the economic impact on a household. And so we're just happy to be able to serve our communities in that way.
6: In Dallas ISD, 58% of kids qualify for free or reduced lunch. In Fort Worth ISD, it's 46%. So when kids lose access to those dependable meals in the summer, food insecurity spikes, says Julie Butner with Tarrant Area Food Bank.
9: This summer is going to be even more exacerbated because of inflation.
6: According to the USDA, groceries cost about 2.5% more than they did last year.
9: When they experience an increased cost to their household budget, it forces them to turn to the charitable food system more frequently than they would otherwise.
6: Like school districts, food banks also step up assistance efforts in the summer. The North Texas Food Bank serves thousands of kids and families throughout the break with their school pantries and Food for Kids program, which provides a small backpack full of pre-prepared meals for kids to take home. But Communication Director Jeff Smith says the organization is also feeling the effects of rising grocery costs and a decrease in funding.
10: The food bank is facing the same thing everyone else is facing. Everything is more expensive for us as well.
6: He says the food bank lost millions of dollars in funding after two federal programs were cut. At the same time, demand for assistance has grown.
10: Before the pandemic, we were spending about $5 million a year on food. And since the pandemic, and even to today, we're spending $25 to $30 million a year to purchase food just because the need is higher.
6: Still, he says the community continues to step up with donations to make sure families don't have to worry about food this summer.
10: They don't want their neighbors going hungry, and so we're very grateful for the community support that we continue to get.
6: For KRA News, I'm Avery Scamie-Wendell in Dallas.
1: It's interesting, over the years in covering Brother Bill's Helping Hand, for example, the food pantry that is in West Dallas, they're very mindful when these waves of food insecurity come through the city that people with nice cars will pull up looking for food. It can impact everyone. And the staff there is so mindful of not passing judgment or asking questions, but understanding that it really can be impactful across all socioeconomics.
0: Yeah, it's huge that these resources are available to anyone whenever they need it, because like you said, you never know when you might be the person who needs that assistance. So thanks to Avery for that report. Looking forward to next week too. We're going to talk to an expert on Monday about how rising temperatures will drive up inflation, including things like food costs, because of all the stress on the back end with farmers.
1: It's known as heatflation, and we'll take a closer look at that. 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
0: We have also got a newsletter. 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

0: Good morning. I'm Nicole Osei, and you're listening to 90.1 KERI News. Welcome. Heavy rainfall has prompted a flash flood emergency for Kerr County and a shelter-in-place alert for Kerrville, just a little over a year since the deadly July 4th floods rattled the region. Uvalde County is also under the emergency order as the storms pass through. We'll discuss how the state and communities are responding at 10:06 on KERI News.
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0: President Trump will address the nation tonight. The focus, free and fair elections. But critics fear it's an effort to sow doubt in the country's voting systems and create a pretext to use federal powers to sway the November midterm elections. KERI News will be keeping an eye on the speech. Check back in for analysis of the address. Chances of storms will stick around for a few more days. We've got a chance of showers and thunderstorms after 1 p.m. today. Mostly cloudy and windy with a high near 90. Tonight, a good chance of showers and thunderstorms mainly before 7. Partly cloudy with a low near 75. Tomorrow, slight chance of showers in the afternoon. Then we might get some thunderstorms after 4. Otherwise, it'll be mostly sunny with a high near 93, but it's going to feel like 100. In Dallas, 78, Fort Worth, 78, Grand Prairie, 77. 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

0: So glad to have you with us here on North Texas Now. I'm Ron Corning.
1: I'm Miranda Suarez, and it's time for the week in sports. We're starting, of course, with World Cup news. Spain and Argentina will face off in the 2026 World Cup this Sunday at 2 p.m. at New York, New Jersey Stadium.
0: It has been 96 years since two Spanish-speaking nations played in the final game when Uruguay defeated Argentina in 1930. NTX Now's live producer Julia Sewing went to FIFA Fan Fest ahead of yesterday's game to experience the building excitement.
2: Argentina, of course.
3: Argentina!
1: Fans arrived decked out in their respective team colors, and to Noah, his team winning was more than just a temporary celebration.
4: I need this. I think the whole country really wants us to win. So a lot of historical things about it, but it's an important game. It's an important game for sure.
0: There were international fans traveling all the way from England, Australia, Venezuela, and father-son duo Daniel and Pablo came from Mexico City to experience the Fan Fest.
1: Despite their team losing yesterday, Daniel was excited to meet new people in Dallas.
5: I think meeting new people like here in Dallas, I think they are amazing people, and I think meeting them is something really exciting.
0: So now Argentina fans like Noah are patiently waiting to see if their team will take home the solid gold trophy this weekend, but he's not feeling 100% confident in their chances.
4: I'm just really scared for Spain. That is the only thing. Spain is a scary team.
1: We are now joined by Denton Record Chronicle sports reporter John Fields to dig into the game and the rest of this week's news in sports. Hi, John.
6: Hey, thanks for having me as always.
1: So the World Cup matches in North Texas are over, but the tournament is not over. What can we expect in the final on Sunday?
6: Yeah, I think it's going to be a really fun matchup. Obviously, Spain and Argentina, very clearly two of the best teams in the world. They've proven that throughout the tournament. Spain, of course, advanced with that 2-0 win over France in the final game at Dallas Stadium. And really, they were thoroughly dominant. It was a real impressive performance against what many regarded as the most talented team in the tournament in France. But Spain's got lots of talent, too. And really, their biggest strength is their cohesive team style. I think their young star, Lamine Yamal, really epitomizes that because he's still willing to do the defensive work and doesn't necessarily need to be the goal scorer or the hero for that team to still have an immense impact on them winning. Of course, the team they're facing, though, Argentina, is the defending World Cup champion, took it all back in 2022. And they rallied from down 1-0 to take their semifinal 2-1 over England, scored in the 85th and 92nd minutes. And that's kind of been the story of their tournament, finding a way to go ahead late. Lionel Messi obviously has been a huge part of that success. He assisted on both goals there against England, and he's tied with Kylian Mbappe in the race for the Golden Boot with 8 goals. Messi, of course, has the tiebreaker with 4 assists currently. It's Mbappe's 3. But it all makes certainly for what should be quite the conclusion to a really entertaining World Cup.
0: Yeah, I know it's been really something for you to follow, and we're going to extract you from the World Cup vortex for just a moment and get you back to those usual local sports. What's going on with the Rangers, John?
6: Yeah, look, they went into the All-Star break on a really high note, took a couple series wins over the Angels and Astros going into it. And they're also leading the American League West division by 1.5 games over Seattle and 3 over Houston. So they're in a pretty solid spot to contend for the playoffs here, despite what's obviously been a pretty up and down year so far. A Rangers closer, Jacob Latz, also got to record 1 out in the All-Star game. He got a strikeout to help preserve the American League's 4-0 shutout win over the National League this week. But really, the story of the season for the Rangers has been inconsistency. They had a pitching staff that looked pretty strong coming into the year with guys like Nathan Eovaldi, Mackenzie Gore, and Jacob deGrom. But those guys haven't quite been able to at least consistently be dominant to the level we've seen previously. And then, I mean, on the offensive side of things, Corey Seager has really struggled. He's got career worst hitting numbers, and he's been on the injured list multiple times this year, including just before the All-Star break here. So, I mean, the Rangers are certainly going to need guys like that to be more consistent if they want to finish strong and make the playoffs and have a chance to go make a run.
1: And the Dallas Wings, I know, turning to basketball now, they have been doing pretty well lately and looking better than they have in the past. Is that accurate?
6: Oh, 100% accurate. It's been pretty impressive to watch because, I mean, they've been on a roll lately. Five straight wins ahead of tonight's game against the New York Liberty. And that 16-8 record so far for the Wings is already approaching one of the best in recent franchise history. They went 22-18 back in 2023. But that current mark has them top four in the league. And all of those teams are in a pretty stacked Western Conference between the Minnesota Lynx, Las Vegas Aces, and the Golden State Valkyries. I mean, as far as star players, it's no surprise Paige Beckers and Jessica Shepherd have really led the way for the Wings, and they've been quite the potent 1-2 punch this year. Both have been named to rosters for the WNBA All-Star Game coming up on July 25th. But number one pick AZ Fudd has also really found her footing as a rookie. She's one of the top three-point shooters on the team and their third leading scorer. But she's also really impressed me as just a quality defender, maybe more so than you would have thought coming into the season. There's still obviously plenty of games to be played this year, but I think expectations only continue to rise as you see the Wings have the kind of season they've had where, I mean, who knows? Maybe they could go contend for a championship even if it all breaks right and they keep rolling the way they have been.
0: Yeah, it sounds pretty exciting, John. Thank you. John Fields is with the Denton Record Chronicle, our sports correspondent. We always appreciate it, John.
6: Yeah, always a pleasure.
1: Fort Worth native Raul Rodriguez grew up splitting his time between Texas and Mexico, and that gave him a unique lens in which he views the world.
0: He is fascinated with learning and preserving histories of the people around him, including a shrinking population of members of the Bracero program.
1: The Bracero program was a large-scale guest worker program that brought millions of Mexican men to the U.S. to help with labor shortages throughout the 40s, 50s, and 60s. As part of our ongoing Arts Doc series, our team had a chance to shadow Raul in the field and discuss the inspiration behind his work.
3: I've always seen photography as a window into another person's life. I think photography frames our understanding of the world. That's why I've always gravitated towards it. My name is Raul Rodriguez. I'm a photographer, and I'm based in the Dallas-Fort Worth area.
7: So I'm going to load this. I have some slide film in here. Man, I can't tell you how many shots I've wasted by taking the exposure a little bit too fast. Cock the shutter, double check again. And then before I press this, I'm gonna take out this dark slide so that the film is exposed. Then I use my little release.
3: My work is very intimate, personal. I've been described to have kind of a soft lens. I like to focus on, you know, people's humanity. I grew up in the north side of Fort Worth, which is a historically like Latino community. Thinking about the people who I grew up with and the way that I grew up, I think eventually I started to ask myself, like, what is the history that we have here? And how do I explore that with my photography? Once you realize that, like, there's all these histories like the Bracero program that you only know a little bit about, I started to kind of explore that and meet braceros who are still alive today. Whenever I started to pursue that project, I felt a sense of urgency because these men are in their late 80s, like 90s, and they still have this story that you know, needs to be told. One of the stories that really jumped out at me was how much these braceros like took pride in the work that they did, because it not only, you know, made them self-sufficient and sustainable, but it changed the course of their own history, bringing a family over to the U.S. and kind of establishing themselves here.
7: And right now we're in the middle of the installation of my thesis exhibition. I have these images that I made over the course of the last 2 years that I kind of put together based on some of the ideas that I have about Texas region, Texas culture, but also Texas history, and a kind of a history that we don't often discuss or often hear about. I've always been interested in kind of uncovering that kind of history and knowing a little bit more about, you know, my place here in Texas. So my family is from Matamoros, Tamaulipas, and it's right across the border from Brownsville, Texas. It's like right at the tip of Texas. So growing up, that was always my experience, like going down to visit family down there, and then spending the summers in Mexico. So I would cross the, I feel like I've crossed the border so many times. So you have the Rio Grande right here, and then over here, there's like a little park.
3: Yeah, I think what I hope people get out of my work is like an understanding of a particular community. We're not like a monolith of a race or voter class. Everybody's experience is really different. When you grow up in Texas, so close to Mexico, and you're Mexican-American, you have this like nostalgic experience between two worlds. So whenever I share some of these images, I kind of want people to feel like, oh, I understand exactly what he's talking about. I go out and I explore other countries and other places, but Texas is always kind of like, it calls me back. It makes me feel like there's still work to be done.
1: The KERA Arts Doc series explores how North Texas inspires and shapes artists, and how those artists, in turn, shape North Texas.
0: And all of these episodes are available to stream online at kera.org/artsdocs. And the team does such an amazing job of capturing and telling these stories. And there are many more in the pipeline still to come that we're going to be so excited to share with you.
1: This one in particular, we got to see it at a screening at the Texas Theater a couple months ago. Absolutely loved Raul's story, and his work really runs the gamut. Like, he's taking pictures of men who participated in the Bracero program. He's also going to his local skate park.
0: And I think his experience really reflects the experience of so many immigrants with sort of, you know, dual cultural experiences between where they come from and then living here in Texas. And it seems so timely now, especially. My goal is the next time they have one of these screenings, with our help, we're going to fill the Texas theater,
1: yeah.
0: Right? Every seat. It was a pretty packed house the last time, but I really feel like these docs really should be seen by such a wider audience.
1: Well, and I think it was the Dallas Observer. If I'm getting the outlet wrong, somebody can yell at me about it on social media. But it's the Dallas
0: and they will.
1: And they certainly will. The Dallas Observer, another local outlet, is doing this series right now. Like, is Dallas really a cultural wasteland? Like, people like to talk about North Texas like, there's nothing going on here. And I think it's projects like that and the Art Stock series that really prove that that's not true at all. Like, you might not know about it, but it's certainly happening, and cool artists are working here every single day.
0: And isn't that our job, right? To illuminate the things that you're not fully aware of? And our Art Docs team has done a great job of that. So that is all today, folks, on this Thursday. We hope you come back here tomorrow as we take a deep dive into the World Cup recap. Yes, there's still more to come with that.
1: There is still more to come. We'll talk through what it means for two Hispanic teams to be in the final this Sunday and take a look at what economic impact the global event has had on Arlington. This has been the debate leading up to the World Cup, during the World Cup. Was it actually good for the city? Hopefully we'll get some answers soon.
0: Well, I can tell you it's had an impact on the businesses here around Fair Park.
1: Certainly.
0: With FanFest. We're also going to be discussing the significant increase in homelessness in Denton that we've seen over the years. We'll be joined by a leader in Denton who really has her finger on the pulse of what's happening there and what some of the solutions might be moving forward.
1: And we will also check in with our friends at KXT about what's new in local music. North Texas Now is produced by Julia Sewing. Our managing producer is Becca Moore. Our executive producer is Stephen Becker. And Casey Cheek was our technical director today.
0: Don't forget to follow us on social media. Our handle is ntx.now. Thank you so much for listening to North Texas Now. I'm Ron Corning.
1: And I'm Miranda Suarez. We'll see you tomorrow.

0: waters ravaged a camp along the Guadalupe River near Kerrville just over 1 year ago. Over the past 24 hours, water rescues have been escalating, and as we go to air on this Thursday, there are flash flood emergencies in effect for Kerr and Uvalde counties with widespread road closures. The governor has issued a warning that flooding is likely to break records. Here to tell us more is Mary Wasson. She's a meteorologist with the Austin American-Statesman. Mary, welcome back.
1: Hi, thank you for having me.
0: Echoes of the 2025 disaster, most certainly. We know there are many rescues underway. Any known casualties from this latest round of flooding?
1: We do not. I do have some information that water was in second level of homes and they were doing evacuations, but I have not heard anything more outside of that.
0: Have you heard about the possibility of shelter-in-place orders in Kerrville? Is that something that you can confirm?
1: They have said, you know, if you're not being affected, stay where you are. But if you notice that the water is rising, get out immediately and move to higher ground. So they're urging people, like, if they see the water, go ahead and move. But if not, just shelter in place.
0: Even with what happened last year, people are surprised, astonished in some cases at how rapidly the Guadalupe River has risen, something like 16 feet in a half hour, just an incredible rise. The epicenter of this flooding, a place known as Flash Flood Alley, right?
1: Right, that's correct. Flash Flood Alley is basically along and west the I-35 corridor, which includes the Hill Country, just because we don't have a lot of soil depth there. And then, of course, the elevation changes and all the rivers and tributaries, all that just kind of combines to form Flash Flood Alley. You are correct that the waters have risen very rapidly. I was just looking at the Comfort, the river gauge there, at the Guadalupe River at Comfort, and it's up to 37 feet. And last year during the July 4th floods, it was at 34 feet. So we are actually higher now than we were a year ago in that area. So that's what prompted that flash flood emergency.
0: I noticed that the governor mentioned earlier his remarks about the possibility that flooding is likely to break records. Is that what you're hearing as well?
1: Yes, it's not in the exact same area like Kerrville, but I mean, it's the same river, of course, right? So it's a little further south than that, but it could break records. Last year, the Guadalupe crested at 37 and a half feet. We're already at 37. So something we're going to be watching closely for the next several hours.
0: Help us with the map there. You say a little further down river. Are we talking about areas like you mentioned Comfort, Burney, that area?
1: Not yet into Burney, but yeah, that's kind of where all the water is flowing. So we'll have to watch those areas very closely. We also just got a flash flood emergency for the Pernalis River, which included Johnson City and the Blanco County area. So that's also being impacted.
0: What can people expect in coming hours and days? Is the rain going to stop anytime soon?
1: Well, we are still dealing with that upper low that's kind of spinning out, and each night it's going to kind of reform. So what's falling today will slowly move towards the west. So we're not completely done with the flooding across the Hill Country, or at least the rain, but it will start pushing more westward and kind of lessening as we head towards the weekend. But yeah, we still have a couple more days of this.
0: Mary Wasson, meteorologist with the Austin American-Statesman. Thanks so much for the update, Mary.
1: Yes, thank you so much.
0: A brief pause on one of the most controversial enforcement tactics used by immigration and customs enforcement agents appears to be over almost as soon as it began. Less than a day after the Department of Homeland Security told agents to temporarily stop most ICE-initiated traffic stops, President Trump said the tactic should continue, calling traffic stops one of ICE's most effective law enforcement tools. The pause followed two fatal ICE shootings in the span of a week, one on Monday in Maine, where agents shot and killed a Colombian man during an enforcement operation there. Days earlier in Houston, ICE agents shot and killed 52-year-old Lorenzo Salgado Araujo. The Department of Homeland Security says agents stopped his white work van because someone inside resembled the target of an immigration operation and that the agent fired in self-defense. Family members and witnesses dispute that account. and the DHS Inspector General is open an investigation. Shooting has rattled Houston's historic East End and galvanized many in the city's Latino community. Houston Public Media's Michael Atkinson spoke with residents and historians about how the neighborhood's history is changing its response.
2: At the corner of Canal and Wayside in Houston's East End neighborhood, it's hard to miss the orange walls of La Michoacana Meat Market. It's where Carlos Rebollar, a pastor in the area, buys meat for his family.
3: This is where one of the most common places that we come buy our fajita, our ribs for our carne asadas.
2: Born in Mexico, he spent most of his life living in the Houston area without legal immigration status. He became a U.S. citizen in 2017 and has lived in East End for more than a decade.
3: I began to search its history, found a lot of just this.
2: He became a U.S. citizen in 2017 and has lived in East End for more than a decade.
3: I began to search its history, found a lot of just beautiful, beautiful, beautiful parts of this history that to me meant a lot as an immigrant.
2: Including some of the community's history of activism and its struggle for Latino representation and advocacy.
3: We've always been having to jump over extra obstacles and hurdles just to establish a life here.
2: Just across the street from the market is where a federal immigration officer shot and killed a man named Lorenzo Salgado Araujo, who had been living in the U.S. for decades without permanent legal status. No video of the shooting itself has surfaced. The Department of Homeland Security says immigration officers weren't wearing body cameras. But cell phone videos posted online and security cameras from nearby businesses obtained by news outlets depict the moments before and after the shooting. That's how Rebollar found out about the killing.
4: When I saw Lorenzo's face, I saw my dad's face. Same skin color hue, same hardworking shoulders and hands. My dad works in construction. My dad is a contractor. My dad picks up his workers. And so it hit really close to home.
2: Crucial details surrounding his killing have been sparse, prompting protests and calls for transparency from Houstonians.
5: ICE out of Houston!
6: ICE out of Houston!
2: Last week, hundreds of protesters marched in Salgado Araujo's memory. Rebollar led a prayer vigil in Spanish. U.S. Immigration and Customs Enforcement, or ICE, officials claim Salgado Araujo had tried to run over an officer, but others in the car that day dispute that. Across the street from La Michoacana, where Salgado Araujo was killed, a memorial has grown in the days since the shooting, flowers and candles spilling onto the curb. Katia Di Stefano added her own flowers.
7: I just felt like I didn't want to come empty-handed.
2: She and her husband had just bought a house near East End and are moving into a community that is wounded.
7: This one just hit deeper than usual because it is my hometown and I am an immigrant. People just come here for a better opportunity, and we need to really embrace that.
2: Part of the appeal of the East End, Di Stefano says, is the history of the neighborhood. At the turn of the 20th century, Mexicans and Latinos were recruited to move to Houston, including this area, after oil was struck and the Port of Houston became a vital asset to the state.
8: Those two things are really critical for the growth of Houston.
2: Jose Aranda is a Latin American studies professor at Rice University.
8: But you need labor for all that, and corporations love cheap labor.
2: Aranda, who also grew up in East End's Magnolia Park neighborhood, said the population of both documented and undocumented immigrants grew drastically over the span of a decade. Each of the barrios, or neighborhoods, east of downtown Houston adopted unique characteristics from one another.
8: There's all this business, my barrio's better than your barrio kind of thing. So, but, you know, growing up in the 60s and 70s, we're in the shadow of Jim Crow segregation.
2: Enter the Chicano movement, which sought to unify Latinos and get better education access, increased political representation, and better standards of living. That brought the East End neighborhoods together as one community.
8: I think a lot of people in the East End feel a loyalty and a regard for that moment of Mexican-American activism.
2: The movement reached an apex in the spring of 1977, when the body of a Mexican-American man named Jose Campos Torres turned up in the Buffalo Bayou, beaten and bruised.
9: The shroud of secrecy that is hanging over this case, what exactly happened between Torres and Denson at Friday morning at 1 o'clock, is about as clear as the waters of Buffalo Bayou.
2: Torres was arrested at a bar in the East End, taken away by Houston police officers, and was beaten and thrown into the bayou, where he drowned. Two of the six officers were charged with murder, but were convicted of negligent homicide and sentenced to a year's probation.
6: Stop killing them! Stop!
2: That drew protests in Houston on the one-year anniversary of his killing, eventually resulting in the massive Moody Park riot in North Houston.
10: Police officer was just run down.
2: Dozens were arrested. Many others were injured. The legacy of that year, between Campos Torres' killing and the Moody Park riot, defined much of the Latino activist community in Houston, even up to today, with the killing of Lorenzo Salgado Araujo.
11: That could have easily been me.
2: That's Houstonian Janie Torres. The shooting struck a nerve with her. She was all too familiar with killing at the hands of law enforcement. Her brother was Jose Campos Torres, who was beaten and drowned by police 50 years ago.
11: In 2026, we are still looked at the same. No difference, just different times, plain and simple.
2: After she heard of Salgado Araujo's killing last week, Janie visited the place he was killed, less than a mile from where her own brother was picked up by police half a century ago. The killing of Salgado Araujo has shaken the East End community. Residents spoke of a general fear of going out, but many of them, like Janie Torres, say they themselves are not afraid.
11: I'm not scared because I'm a stand-up for what I believe in.
2: At a vigil for Salgado Araujo's memory, East End resident Geneva Rajput calls this a moment for unity.
12: So, guys, we got to stay together, we got to stick together, and we got to know that if we do nothing, nothing's gonna change.
2: Rajput, who lives a mile from where the shooting happened, spoke with me the next day.
13: This incident that took place is going to be known all over the world that my little barrio was able to make a big difference.
2: I'm Mike Ladkisson in Houston.
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15: 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I'm Bella Cyrus. Thank you so much for your listenership. President Trump will address the nation tonight with a focus on free and fair elections. Critics fear it's an effort to sow doubt in the country's voting systems and create a pretext to use federal powers to sway the November midterm elections. KERA News will be, of course, keeping an eye on this speech. Stay with us for an analysis of the address.
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0: It's the Texas Standard. I'm David Brown. The death of former Dallas Cowboys defensive end Marshawn Kneeland has renewed attention on chronic trauma encephalopathy, or CTE. Kneeland died last November at the age of 24. Authorities ruled his death a suicide. More recently, researchers at Boston University's CTE Center announced that he had stage 1 CTE, a degenerative brain disease associated with repetitive head impacts. Researchers stress that a CTE diagnosis alone cannot explain why someone dies by suicide, but the finding has renewed questions about what scientists know and what they still don't know about the disease. Joining us now is Dr. Kevin Biniak. He is associate professor at UT Health San Antonio. Dr. Biniak, welcome to the Texas Standard.
19: Hey, David. Thank you so much for having me. Appreciate it.
0: And thank you for joining us and sharing your expertise. First, we should dig a little deeper on what CTE is, what's happening in the brain, and how does repetitive head trauma lead to that disease?
19: Yeah, so CTE, or chronic traumatic encephalopathy, is a neurodegenerative disease, similar to other neurodegenerative diseases like Alzheimer's disease, Parkinson's disease, Lewy body disease, ALS. But CTE is a specific disease that is both chronic and progressive. It leads to the death of cells in the brain called neurons. Mm-hmm. And unlike maybe some of the other diseases that I named, there's a very strong relationship in CTE with repetitive head impacts. So these are injuries sustained to your brain oftentimes earlier in life and most often through activities like contact or collision sports.
0: Researchers found that Marshawn Neeland had stage one CTE. What does that diagnosis tell researchers? And just as importantly, what can it not tell us about his health or behavior?
19: Yeah, so CTE is a disease that is diagnosed after death, postmortem. It involves a brain autopsy where researchers will take the brain out and study it, examine the features of the brain, and ultimately get tissue on a microscopic slide so we can examine it and look for key features of this disease. So in this instance, for Mr. Neeland, he had a stage one CTE where there is a pathology in the brain. It's called microtubule-associated protein tau. This pathology was in the frontal lobes of the brain, and it was at the depths of the folds of the brain. And that is consistent with the diagnosis of stage one. As the disease can become more severe, it can spread to other areas of the brain, and it can start involving other areas that can lead to different types of symptoms.
0: I know that this is going to be, certainly for the medium of radio, a little bit too difficult to go through all of the stages, but I'm curious if you can explain what the stages represent. Does stage one necessarily mean someone would have noticeable symptoms?
19: Yeah, that's a great question. So stage one is kind of the earliest phase of this disease where you, it's a disease that can be very focal and patchy, but generally there are only one or two kind of isolated lesions in the frontal lobe of the brain. As it progresses to stage two, we will start to see larger lesions, more evolved in other structures, and eventually spreading to deeper areas of the brain, structures with names like the hippocampus and the thalamus in the brainstem. But at stage one, this is a diagnosis that we can see in people that are younger with this disease. So typically, if we're getting the brain from somebody in their 20s or maybe 30s, we more often see stage one. And early stage CTE pathology is often associated with some of these what are called neurobehavioral features of CTE. So these are the impulsivity, the rage, violent outbursts, different psychiatric diseases like depression or anxiety. Those are often associated with a limited kind of stage one CTE pathology.
0: Mm-hmm. But unless I misunderstood you, one of the biggest frustrations here is that CTE can only be definitively diagnosed after death. And I'm wondering how close researchers are to being able to identify it in living patients.
19: This is a disease that has a protein called tau, similar to Alzheimer's disease. So one of the nice things about this disorder is that it, because of some of the similarities to Alzheimer's disease, we can take advantages of some of the developments that have happened in Alzheimer's disease and use them for athletes and others that might have a CT diagnosis. So we are getting closer. There are blood tests now for Alzheimer's disease, and we are trying to take those same blood tests and study in CTE. And there are radio ligands or imaging tracers that we can give somebody and then look at it, the brain, and try and spot the CTE pathology through a tracer. So some of the tools that we use in other diseases like Alzheimer's disease, they can be applied to CTE. And we're trying to do that to understand how we can maybe repurpose some of these tools for this diagnosis.
0: Correct me if I'm wrong, but it's my understanding that over the years we've learned that it's not simply diagnosed concussions that matter, but the cumulative effect of repetitive head impacts. And I'm wondering how the science has evolved on that point.
19: Absolutely. So this is actually a disease that dates back almost 100 years, started in boxers in what was described as dementia pugilistica. But then over the past, 15, 20 years, there's been more recognition that this is a disease beyond boxing. And it's been noticed primarily in football players, but in other sports as well. Other activities that lead to repetitive head impacts. So military exposure, domestic violence, or intimate partner violence. It is linked to repetitive head injuries, however that source may be sustained. But what we've learned is there are stronger connections between the more an individual participates in a sport and gets repetitive head impacts than individual concussions alone. There are people that might not have had a concussion, but have played a sport for a long time and ended up with CTE.
0: I know certainly people who, parents who refuse to let their kids play on, you know, football teams as their kids are growing up. And obviously Texas has one of the largest youth football cultures in the country. And a lot of these decisions are being made on the basis of what they're hearing in the media. And I'm curious, given what's known today, what practical steps can parents, coaches, schools take to reduce the risk without discouraging participation in sports?
19: Yeah, that's a great question. So there are, I mean, the best medicine is preventative medicine. I think from a policy standpoint, identifying the activities that put athletes at greatest risk for sustaining head impacts is one such thing. I look at, you know, changing kickoffs as an example, or limiting contact in practice. I think the alternatives, flag football and the growth of other, you know, team sport alternatives that
0: soccer, limit the injuries. For sure. Yeah,
19: exactly. But I think, you know, aside from kind of the policy standpoint, I think anything that is limiting or reducing head impacts is a positive step in the right in the right direction. So, you know, better mouth guards, better helmets. And ultimately I think just treating, the head injuries like you would an orthopedic injury, giving the brain time to rest and heal, being aware and looking for athletes that have sustained head injuries, identifying them and pulling them from play, and then allowing them to heal before returning to play. I think all of those things make meaningful, impacts in terms of improving brain health for athletes.
0: Dr. Kevin Beniak is Associate Professor at UT Health San Antonio. Dr. Beniak, thanks so much for taking time to talk with us on The Standard.
19: Thank you so much for having me, David. My pleasure.
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15: Imagine being launched 40 feet into the air from a trampoline made of animal hide. 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
21: In the Texas newsroom, I'm Shelby Rose. Catastrophic flooding has returned to the Texas Hill Country. The Guadalupe River has risen 32 feet overnight, sending a massive wave downriver.
22: Very high rainfall rates, 4 to 6 inches per hour in some of these hills. And that activity is just persisting through the coming hours. So just advise folks to just travel is highly discouraged.
21: Governor Abbott says this storm system is on par with the deadly 4th of July floods.
23: I want to give you a comparison. The 4th of July floods last year had rainfall of 20.29 inches. The expected rainfall during this rainstorm is expected to be more than 30 inches.
21: There were at least 75 water rescues reported yesterday, with numerous more taking place this morning across the Hill Country. The same storm system spawned a tornado that went through the northern parts of San Antonio yesterday. San Antonio Fire Chief Valerie Frosto says it damaged a student apartment complex near the University of Texas at San Antonio.
24: Much of the damage consists of storefronts, roof damage, signage, a lot of debris, and downed trees.
21: Plus, Camp Mystic's owners have moved one wrongful death lawsuit over last year's deadly Hill Country flood to federal court and are trying to move four others. The Texas Newsroom's Lucio Vasquez reports.
1: The families that are suing accuse Camp Mystic of failing to protect their children during the flood, which killed 25 campers and two counselors. A state court hearing for one of those cases was originally scheduled for Wednesday, but it was canceled after Camp Mystic successfully argued that the lawsuits are tied to the camp's ongoing bankruptcy and should be handled in federal court. Attorneys for the families disagree and say they plan to ask a federal judge to send their case back to state court. The lawsuits have largely been on hold ever since the popular all-girls summer camp filed for Chapter 11 bankruptcy last month. I'm Lucio Vasquez in Houston.
21: And the Collin County Democratic Party has filed a voter fraud complaint against Attorney General Ken Paxton. KERA's Dylan Duke reports Paxton is accused of voting from an old address.
3: The Texas Tribune and ProPublica reported this month Paxton voted in six elections over the past 2 years using the address of a Collin County home he may no longer live in. The Collin County Democratic Party called Paxton's actions voter fraud in a complaint to the Texas Secretary of State. The agency will review the complaint and forward it to the Attorney General's office. KERA has reached out to the office with questions about how that complaint will be handled since it involves Paxton. Paxton's U.S. Senate campaign spokesperson told KERA the report is a, quote, partisan hit piece. I'm Dylan Duke in Dallas.
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5: 33 minutes past the hour, Texas Standard Time. I'm Angela Cocherga. An announcement by Sony that it will end production of games on physical discs has sent shockwaves through the PlayStation community. Even in a gaming world that's dominated by digital distribution, fans and industry watchers took note. Some call the change inevitable. Others lament the loss of a medium where users have more control of what they own. Our tech expert, Omar Gallaga, has been following it all, and he's here with the scoop. Omar, welcome back.
7: Hi, Angela. Thanks for having me.
5: Well, why is Sony abandoning physical discs?
7: Well, according to Sony, it's due to sales. They say that only 15% of their sales of games are physical copies, the discs that you would see in the store or order, you know, from your retailer, and that 85% of full game software sales are digital, you know, people buying them online and downloading them. But there's been an outcry. There's been a lot of blowback from gamers who don't want these physical discs to go away.
5: So what is the economic impact for Sony?
7: Well, that's part of it is that what this allows Sony to do is to kind of curtail that sort of resale of games. You know, if you have a copy of a game on disc, you can take it to GameStop and sell it. You can give it, you know, sell it to someone. You can't really do that with a digital copy. You can't really transfer games in that way or resell them. What you're getting when you buy a digital copy of a video game is a license to use it. You don't really even own it. So that's kind of a big distinction among gamers who feel that at any point Sony could just disappear your games. They could just, you know, take them away from your ownership. And that has already happened with some of the movies and TV shows that Sony used to sell online. They have just removed some of those where you can't even access them anymore, even if you bought them a few years ago. But this is also sort of an inevitable march of technology. You know, people are not buying the discs or using the discs as much. And the next version of the Xbox is also likely not to have a disc drive included with it.
5: Well, as you said, fans of games on disc value the ability to buy or sell or trade the games. Are there other reasons that physical games are so popular?
7: Some of it is preservation. There's been a lot of talk about whether games are going to survive if the publishers go out of business or if the publishers are no longer supporting games. I mean, there's a huge movement to archive these games to make sure that they continue to be available long after the time when the studios are supporting them. And if they're just not available in any kind of physical form where they can be accessed, if those servers that hold those downloads no longer exist or function, where do those games go? So I think there's a lot of worry that, you know, you buy a game now, in 10 years, are you still going to be able to download it? Are you still going to be able to get access to it if you lose it, or, you know, you get a new console, your old console breaks? I think for gamers, there's a concern that, you know, if I don't have the game in my hand, do I really own it? And am I always going to be able to access it?
5: Yeah, well, good questions. So gamers are circulating a petition asking Sony to change its mind. Tell us about that.
7: Yeah, there is a petition on change.org that already has, last I checked, 317,000 plus verified signatures. There's been 12,961 comments just talking about it. So yeah, it's raising a lot of ire among gamers who are worried about this, who want Sony to backtrack on this. And, you know, Sony was one of the original supporters of the Blu-ray format. Like, they sort of pushed for this, for their format of disc to be the thing. And there's also a lot of talk about, you know, for collectors, you know, a lot of collectors like having the physical copy on their shelves where they can display them. We've got these very deluxe kind of steel box editions of games, and those might go away. And right now, the biggest upcoming game is Grand Theft Auto 6. Gamers were upset because the physical copy of Grand Theft Auto 6 is just going to be a code in a box. There's not even going to be a disc or any kind of physical component. It's just going to be, here, go download it.
5: So this comes at a time when console prices are on the rise and there are massive layoffs in Microsoft's Xbox unit. Why is gaming struggling?
7: Rising prices is part of it. I think people can no longer afford some of these consoles because the component prices are rising. We've talked before on this show about the price of RAM, of memory, is going up. So that in turn is making the console prices go up. This generation of games, you know, the leading titles are up to about $80 for some of the leading game titles, up from, you know, $50, $60 just a few years ago. So I think gamers are being more choosy in what first party games they buy. You know, the AAA games that are most popular, they can only afford to buy a handful of them, whereas before they might have purchased more. So I think they're looking for alternatives. They're looking for cheaper games, online only games, you know, on PC, if they already have a system. So I think game consoles are in a bit of a danger zone right now with everything that's happening.
5: Omar Gallagher's hanging on to his physical game discs, at least for now. He writes about tech for CNET and joins us here each week on The Standard. Omar, thank you.
7: I sure appreciate it. Thanks for having me.
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15: 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Heavy rainfall prompted flash flood emergency and shelter-in-place alerts for several South Central Texas counties today. Governor Greg Abbott says the storms will be life-threatening. 90.1 KERE News will be monitoring the storms and responses from local leaders. Stay with us throughout the day for updates.
6: Dozens of people protested outside the Tarrant County Jail this week to demand accountability over recent in-custody deaths. KERE News was there.
8: Families pay with their loved ones, and no one on this side of the court seems willing to pay with accountability.
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0: It's the Texas Standard. I'm David Brown. For generations, religion has helped shape Texas politics, education, culture, even the way others think about Texas, our own identity. But that story didn't begin with megachurches or the religious right. It stretches back thousands of years through indigenous cosmologies, Spanish missions, immigration revivalism, constant debates over the role of faith in public life. There's a new book that traces that long arc and argues that understanding Texas means understanding its religious history. Joseph Locke is the author of One State Under God, A History of Religion. Professor, welcome to the Texas Standard.
11: Oh, thanks for having me.
0: Tell me about that title. That carries a lot of weight there, One State Under God. Do I recognize that from our pledge?
11: Absolutely. Yeah, this is a clause that was inserted into the State Pledge of Allegiance a little under 20 years ago. It was challenged in the court, and when it went to the Fifth Circuit Court of Appeals, it was upheld, and the appeals court said that it was because it was a statement that reflected the state's religious history, its religious heritage. And so what I had to do with this book was kind of put that to the test, to look at this world that we're familiar with. We're constantly being bombarded by these sensationalistic headlines about religion and public life, and see what Texas religion looks like when we expose it to the light of history. And in this case, yes, a much longer history.
2: Yeah,
11: I go all the way back 13,000 years. Really, I mean, when you look at Texas history on a large enough timeline, you know, Christianity has only been in Texas for a few hundred years, and the history of human habitation of Texas stretches far past into what we sometimes call prehistory. And during that time, we certainly weren't one state under God. We were one state under many gods.
2: You know, I think someone listening to us now might think, well, you know, we do have this separation of religion and state that, you know, is in the U.S. Constitution, and a lot of people, no pun intended, consider that a rather sacred line that the founders drew. By making the assertion that you can't understand Texas without understanding its religion, I can imagine some people sort of feeling put off by that, especially people who are irreligious themselves.
11: Well, that's interesting. Right? One of the points I do want to make in this book is that to understand its religious history, you also do have to understand a history of irreligion. I think sometimes we can have this idea of Texas as it's part of the Bible Belt. It's defined by Christian nationalist politics. And when you look far enough back, you notice that that world is relatively recent. It's kind of a historical anomaly into a history that's much more diverse. It's much more contested. It's a constantly evolving, contentious world. And if you go far back enough, you'll see that religion itself looks very different. Christianity looks very different. Its traditions, its practices all look very different, and in some ways wouldn't be entirely recognizable in the 21st century.
2: And so where do you mark the beginning of that intersection of religion in Texas? How do you set that up?
11: Well, the book is organized in a series of semi-chronological topical chapters. And so really it's not one single story. It's not one single turning point, but it's a series of turning points. You can point to the establishment of Catholic missions in the Spanish period. You can point to the arrival of evangelical revivalists in the 19th century. I emphasize a turning point in the late 19th and early 20th century as Texas industrializes and you get this kind of more assertive of Christian politics. But really the kind of modern conception we sometimes have of this kind of like combative culture war Christianity is really a product of the last several decades, a kind of a political movement that erupts after the 1960s and into the 1970s and really begins to inject itself into Texas life. But if you look at a long enough history of Texas, you notice that at many times religion does not really rule over Texas. For much of its history, you would not think of Texas as the Bible Belt. If you had told a Texan before the Civil War that phrase, which hadn't really been coined yet, they would not have thought of Texas. Texas had a reputation as a relatively irreligious place. Religious adherence was relatively low. Churches, there were not as many churches per capita in Texas as there was elsewhere. And so this history that we think about, this kind of late 20th, early 20th century of Texas as emblematic of the Bible Belt, is, like I said, a relatively recent historic vintage.
2: Yeah, and what struck me was how many larger-than-life characters come up in this book. I mean, from, you know, J. Frank Norris, David Koresh.
11: Yeah, absolutely. I mean, Texas is full of these incredibly colorful religious characters. You mentioned J. Frank Norris, pastor of First Baptist Fort Worth, who really was perhaps one of the most forceful fundamentalists in the early 20th century, who grew one of the first really true mega churches and really pioneered this idea of kind of fundamentalist culture war. He was opposed to Catholicism, alcohol, you name it. J. Frank Norris is infamous for shooting a man to death in his own office, going to trial, and only emerging stronger for it. But Texas is full of these characters. You know, in Waco, William Cowper Brann founds the Iconoclast magazine, this free-thinking publication that gets a circulation of more than 100,000, is read all over the world, and is really kind of like a predecessor of somebody like H.L. Mencken. He's constantly satirizing Baptists. He's constantly making fun of Baylor until he himself is killed on a Waco street. And you move forward in the 20th century, yeah, you get all sorts of characters, atheists like Madeline Murray O'Hare, some of the forerunners of the religious right, folks like James Robeson, and into the 21st century.
2: What do you think people tend to get wrong about religion in Texas?
11: I think there are several things. One is its history is far more diverse than people give it credit for. It. Like I said, I think people read the kind of Bible Belt back and assume it's always been this bastion of Baptists and Methodists and evangelicals. And then even today, I think people perhaps underrepresent how rapidly the demographics are changing. If you look at statistics for Texas today, you notice things are changing very rapidly. The share of the population that is Christian is plummeting. The share that affiliates with no tradition at all is rising. We're still very much a Christian state. Roughly two-thirds of the state identifies as a Christian, but things have really been changing rapidly over the last several decades.
2: And yet at the same time, I mean, if you think about some of the headlines that come to mind, you know, Bible stories are going to become required reading in our schools soon. What does it mean for you as a scholar to cover religion right now? You think we're at another sort of turning point?
11: I think we're certainly at an interesting moment in the history of religion in Texas. You see this with the national attention paid to James Talarico's candidacy this year. You see this with the constant new educational policies that have been gripping headlines over the last several years. But it's hard to say. I mean, a lot of this is the culmination of a long process of the politicization of Protestant Christianity, especially, but Christianity more broadly in Texas, that's played out over the course, especially of the second half of the 20th century and the early 21st century. But it's really hard to forecast where this is going to go. You see some of the rising religious diversity in Texas with the rise of Muslims, Hindus, and Buddhist populations. And you see the rise of anti-Islamic politics that have been pretty rampant in this state over the last 25 years. You notice religion is fulfilling this dynamic recently in which politicization and religious adherence are really kind of become intertwined and inseparable, but it's hard to know whether that's sustainable in the long term given changing demographics.
2: This is fascinating reading. Joseph L. Locke is associate professor of history at the University of North Texas and author of One State Under God, A History of Religion in Texas. Professor, fascinating stuff. Thank you so much for talking about it with us on the Texas Standard. We certainly do appreciate it.
11: Yeah, thank you.
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15: 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I'm Bella Cyrus. Coming up in the 11 o'clock hour, the U.S. and Iran are exchanging strikes for the sixth day in a row as the two countries battle for control over the Strait of Hormuz. We'll talk more about this minutes past the hour on 90.1 KERV News.
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2: It's the Texas Standard. I'm David Brown. You know, Texas has some of the nation's most restrictive policies on syringe exchange programs, but for nearly two decades, Bexar County has been the lone exception, operating the state's only legislatively authorized needle exchange program. Its goal is to help prevent the spread of HIV, hepatitis, and other infections among people who inject drugs. Lawmakers have repeatedly considered bills that would allow other Texas counties to operate similar programs, but none have become law. Texas Public Radio's David Martin Davies has more.
17: Every Wednesday on San Antonio's west side, the Corazon Ministries Street Outreach Team sets up for needle exchange. It's an anonymous one-for-one trade. For 2 hours, drug users line up with bags, boxes, and other containers to turn in their used syringes and receive new clean ones. They're also offered naloxone, also known as Narcan, a treatment that can rapidly reverse the effects of a life-threatening opioid overdose. The team also offers condoms, Band-Aids, a cold bottle of water, and a sandwich. Clients drop the used syringes into a bright orange medical disposal bin, which by the end of the day is full. Outreach worker and recovery coach Mark Rodriguez asked what kind of syringes they want. Some have long or short needles.
14: It depends on where they're at and how, depends on how their veins are. Some people like, a lot of people, as you see the 29s, they love them because they're easier on their vein.
17: Rodriguez, who is also a peer support specialist, says he sees the same faces at the exchange every week. People will frequently use 30 syringes over the course of a week. Some need more.
14: Like some people use 3 needles or more a day, you know what I mean? So it don't last that long.
17: He says if people didn't have access to a clean needle exchange, they would keep using, but they would make different choices.
14: Reuse or share, yeah. And every time you use a needle, it bends at the tip every time, so it's harder on the vein.
17: UT Health San Antonio's Diana Cavazos leads the street nursing team. She says every used syringe brought in is one less discarded in the local parks or on the street.
18: I have noticed when we go and do outreach or we go to encampments or we go to empty parking lots, I no longer have to be over vigilant to see where I step because there were needles everywhere.
17: Those in line at the exchange told me they understand that this program has an overall health benefit for them and the community. How does the needle exchange help you?
19: It's good because turn in your old needles and get new needles. It's convenient.
17: Yeah. Is it better than?
19: It's a lot better. It's healthier, a lot healthier.
17: Data from the Centers for Disease Control backs that up. The CDC estimates that syringe exchanges are associated with a roughly 50% reduction in HIV and hepatitis C. They also connect people with addiction treatment. CDC research finds that syringe exchange participants are about 5 times more likely to enter drug treatment and roughly 3 times more likely to stop injecting drugs than people who do not use the services. And the CDC says the exchanges prevent overdose deaths when they distribute naloxone. After 30 years of research, the CDC finds that syringe exchanges are safe, effective, and cost-saving and do not increase illegal drug use or crime. Yet Bexar County is the only place in Texas where needle exchanges are allowed. In the last legislative session, Democratic State Representative Tony Rose sought to change that.
20: This program will not encourage new drug use or increase drug use among existing users.
17: She authored House Bill 3174 that would expand the Bexar County model to Dallas, El Paso, Harris, Nueces, Travis, and Webb counties.
20: HIV infections rose in each of the selected counties, while rates declined in Bexar County, where there is a syringe exchange program.
22: It started with the sterile syringe that became a path to recovery.
17: Michelle Espinosa testified in favor of the bill. She told Texas lawmakers she injected drugs for more than 20 years. She repeatedly reused needles.
22: I once found a syringe on the railroad tracks and used it.
17: Eventually, after talking with needle exchange workers, Espinosa agreed to enter treatment.
22: It starts with a sterile syringe program, but it doesn't end there.
17: But the bill faced resistance from lawmakers like Republican Representative David Lowe.
25: Are we sending mixed messages to saying drug use is illegal and then we're providing the tools to do it?
20: No, what you're doing, you're providing safety. If you know that a person is going to use the drugs, don't you want it to be safe?
17: The Texas House passed Rose's bill, but the Texas Senate, led by Lieutenant Governor Dan Patrick, refused to take it up, so it didn't become law. Representative Rose's office said she will try again to pass the bill in the coming legislative session. I'm David Martin Davies in San Antonio.
0: We continue with our look back at the talk of Texas this week. The Texas Standard's Wells Dunbar brings you now the voices of folks across the state.
26: Public radio is the sound of Texas in real time. It's the hum in the background that somehow knows just what matters. It's where we learn, grieve, and laugh, often all in the same hour. I'm Wells Dunbar with the Texas Standard. And when we asked listeners what keeps them tuned in, the question came at a moment when public media's future felt especially uncertain with the loss of federal funding. Looking back now, that uncertainty has only made these voices feel more poignant.
1: Hi there, this is Tiffany Grant, and I am a native Houstonian.
26: Tiffany kept Houston on the dial, even after life moved her elsewhere. Here's what she told us.
1: I've lived in Georgia for about 7 years now, but I still listen to Houston Public Media, and I am a contributor to them.
26: There's a quiet kind of loyalty in that. Not flashy, but durable. Like holding on to your old cell number, the one with the hometown area code, even after life carries you somewhere else. Public radio can be the same. A tether, a reminder of where you started. Out in far west Texas, Oscar Garcia found himself tuning in for reasons both ordinary and profound. His story begins with a simple practical choice and ends with something much deeper.
3: 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So I switched to our local station, KTEP. And immediately I appreciated the impartial tone that the journalists would take. I also wanted to highlight the Texas Standards weekly typewriter rodeo. Sean Petrie, he wrote a couple of poems upon my request for my city after the mass shooting that occurred and after the legal case. And they were very poignant and I felt necessary. And I made sure to share it with as many people as I could. And so I just wanted to express my gratitude for that.
26: People don't just listen to public radio. They weave it into the story of their lives. And over this past year, as funding fights became something more than a distant policy debate, local public media is only as strong as the people who decide it is worth keeping. If this station has meant something to you, then I think you know what to do. I'm Wells Dunbar, and this is the Talk of Texas.
0: You know, it's not just Texas families struggling with inflation and the rising prices of food right now. It's those food banks helping to bridge the gap. They're struggling, too. We're going to hear more. Also, an emerging segment of the beverage industry growing fast but facing threats of bans and restrictions. Those stories, the week in politics with the Texas Tribune, and a whole lot more on tomorrow's edition of the Texas Standard. We're out of time for today's big broadcast, but the news continues 24/7, texasstandard.org. 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

0: I'm Della Cyrus, and I am here until 3 p.m. Think is on the way at the 12 o'clock hour. 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
6: From NPR and WBUR Boston, I'm Scott Tong.
7: I'm Peter O'Dowd. It's Here and Now. Coming up, the war in the Middle East flares up, but President Trump says Iran's release of a U.S. citizen accused of espionage is a gesture of goodwill.
6: Also, former Detroit Mayor Mike Duggan on the city's bankruptcy and ongoing recovery.
8: The decade before bankruptcy, 200,000 people moved out of the city and they left behind 45,000 abandoned houses.
7: And your personal data is for sale on the internet. The government is buying it up to keep an eye on you.
9: Apps that you're using are collecting your location data and selling it to these data brokers, and then ICE is buying a ton of that every day.
7: These stories and how to get Americans to drink less booze. Coming up Here and Now.
6: After this news.
1: Live from NPR News, I'm Lakshmi Singh. President Trump is expected to address the nation tonight about what, that is still not certain, but he suggested that elections and voting would be in the primetime speech, something that's historically been reserved for significant moments for the country. Asked about the possibility, Trump will use the primetime address to once again assert the 2020 election he lost to President Joe Biden was rigged. Republican Senate Majority Leader John Thune of South Dakota says he's not looking back.
10: That election was a closed issue back in 2020. The election in 2026 gives us an opportunity to take a run at and to win one of those seats in Georgia. And we're going to do everything we can to do that. And so, as I said before, I'm focused on 2026.
1: Georgia was a pivotal state in Trump's loss in

0: I get the chills just listening to that song. From your vantage point there in County Mayo in the west of Ireland on the Atlantic coast, what is the cultural value of the shillelagh, and not only for people where you are, but also for the Irish-American families who carried them across the Atlantic in their suitcase?
1: Yeah, well, I'll be honest, Peter, you're not the first from across the pond, as we say, to bring shillelaghs to our attention. Many families over in America have come and contacted me saying that they have these and they want to know more about them. So it must have been done quite frequently. The personal history is probably lost now, but I always say, why would somebody leave Ireland with everything they had and bring essentially a stick with them? And there's a significance to that. There has to be. You're not going to do that for no reason. And not only that, but make sure it's retained down the family as it is right down to yourself today.
0: Yeah, yeah. Noel Campbell, curator at the National Museum of Ireland. Noel, thank you so much for helping me learn more about my own family history and more of the culture. Thank you so much. Nice to speak with you.
1: Thank you very much, Peter.
0: And I never met my grandparents. Here and Now is a production of NPR and WBUR. I'm Peter O'Dowd in Phoenix.
2: And I'm Scott Tong at WCMU in Mount Pleasant, Michigan. 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
7: Well, happy Thursday. You're listening to 90.1 KERA, Dallas-Fort Worth, Denton, and I'm Jackson Wisdor filling in for Justin Martin today. Thanks for joining us. Coming up, NPR Scott Detrow talks with Christopher Nolan about the choices he made adapting Homer's epic poem, The Odyssey, for the screen, including why he filmed solely in IMAX. Hear that conversation in about 20 minutes on 90.1 KERA News. And we're looking at cloudy skies across North Texas with temps in the 80s today. Few scattered showers that will continue with more isolated activity tomorrow. Seasonably hot and rain-free weather will resume this weekend into next week, with temperatures returning to near or above normal and heat index values in the triple digits through most of next week. Currently in Dallas, it's 87, 86 in Fort Worth, 88 in Denton. 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

0: Youth summer camps across the Hill Country are responding to the heavy rainfall. Sandra Smith is camp director of Camp Honey Creek for Girls, which sits along a creek that feeds into the Hunt.
1: And we have our normal flood, rain, you know, precautions that we take. We have plans and we're following through with them. Just like we always do.
0: And Granbury residents are petitioning for a vote to remove the city's mayor and four council members. A coalition filed recall petitions Monday, saying officials lost public trust over the proposed Project Patriot data center. The recall effort is the latest development in the ongoing controversy surrounding the proposed data center in Granbury. I'm William Padmore for KERA News.
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1: And at 3:44, you're listening on 90.1 KERA News. I'm Jackson Wisdorf. With prices of groceries skyrocketing because of inflation, many North Texas families are struggling to bring food to the table, especially during the summer when kids are out of school. Many turn to free meal programs to fill the gap, but as KERA's Avery Escamillo-Wendell reports, the pantries and food banks providing vital resources are also struggling with rising costs.
2: In early June, Dallas ISD hosted an event that provided meals and resources for attendees to kick off its annual summer meal program, which gives out free food at sites around the district. Barbara Johnson was there to pick up meal tickets. She says with food costing more, it's expensive to feed her two grandchildren, who she's cared for since her mother passed away.
3: So with that being in effect, you know, it does cost. So I still, you know, even in working and everything it is, it's still a tremendous thing to get the program.
2: And Johnson's story isn't unique. Ashley Douglas is a vice president with the nonprofit United Way of Metropolitan Dallas, which partnered with DISD for this event. She says inflation not only affects parents, but their children as well.
4: Dallas has around 25%, 1 in 4 children that are classified as food insecure.
2: And that food insecurity is getting worse. More than 500,000 Texans lost their Supplemental Nutrition Assistance Program, or SNAP, benefits over the past year. That's partly because of cuts and new restrictions in last year's federal spending bill.
4: The communities that we serve at United Way Dallas are struggling. The economic impact is seen across the board for working families and working individuals, unfortunately, kids are not obsolete from that trickle-down effect. So being able to provide access to things like groceries and or foods for households, meals for kids throughout the duration of the summer, really helps with the economic impact on a household. And so we're just happy to be able to serve our communities in that way.
2: In Dallas ISD, 58% of kids qualify for free or reduced lunch. In Fort Worth ISD, it's 46%. So when kids lose access to those dependable meals in the summer, food insecurity spikes, says Julie Butner with Tarrant Area Food Bank.
5: This summer is going to be even more exacerbated because of inflation.
2: According to the USDA, groceries cost about 2.5% more than they did last year.
5: When they experience an increased cost to their household budget, it forces them to turn to the charitable food system more frequently than they would otherwise.
2: Like school districts, food banks also step up assistance efforts in the summer. The North Texas Food Bank serves thousands of kids and families throughout the break with their school pantries and Food for Kids program, which provides a small backpack full of pre-prepared meals for kids to take home. But Communication Director Jeff Smith says the organization is also feeling the effects of rising grocery costs and a decrease in funding.
6: The food bank is facing the same thing everyone else is facing. Now, everything is more expensive for us as well.
2: He says the food bank lost millions of dollars in funding after two federal programs were cut. At the same time, demand for assistance has grown.
6: Before the pandemic, we were spending about $5 million a year on food. And since the pandemic, and even to today, we're spending $25 to $30 million a year to purchase food just because the need is higher.
2: Still, he says the community continues to step up with donations to make sure families don't have to worry about food this summer.
6: They don't want their neighbors going hungry, and so we're very grateful for the community support that we continue to get.
2: For KERA News, I'm Avery Escamillo-Wendell in Dallas.
1: And as previously reported, heavy rain has pounded Texas for days. At least one person has died in the Hill Country, where 130 people died in flash flooding this time last year. But new safety measures seem to be helping. We'll have more in the 4 o'clock hour on 90.1 KERA News.
7: Dozens of people protested outside the Tarrant County Jail this week to demand accountability over recent in-custody deaths. 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
9: 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The fun starts here. Ben Abbott and Associates, engaged in the City of Dallas community and committed to supporting opportunities that strengthen local neighborhoods. Ben Abbott believes a connected community helps build a stronger city for current and future generations. Hello, Ben.
1: And temperatures across North Texas this afternoon are lower because of some scattered showers across the region, in the 80s with cloudy skies for much of North Texas. These isolated showers will continue with even more isolated activity through tomorrow, but seasonally hot and rain-free weather will resume this weekend into next week, with temperatures returning to near or above normal and heat index values in the triple digits through most of next week. It's currently 88 in Dallas, 86 in Fort Worth and Denton. You're listening to 90.1 KERA News, and we're about 10 minutes away from 4 o'clock.